0: From WABE in Atlanta, this is Closer Look. I'm Rose Scott. Coming up on today's program, there's lots of attention regarding the top of Georgia's general election ballot.
1: We've got issues, and we've got politicians that say it either it can't be done or they just don't have a backbone to try. We must put Americans first. We must take care of our people.
2: Well, this is the same congressman whose office was briefing Nick Fuentes, Richard Spencer, and some of the most notorious white supremacists in the United States.
0: Of course, those are clips from current Republican Congressman and U.S. Senate candidate Mike Collins, as well as incumbent Democrat John Ossoff. Now, the outcome of the race is very key as to perhaps which party will have the power in the Senate. In just a moment, I'll speak with a very familiar voice, NPR congressional reporter Sam Greenglass, when he joins the program. Also this hour, Atlanta really is a city within the forest, but a new study reveals perhaps Atlanta's tree canopy is slowly declining. We'll talk about saving Atlanta's urban forest. Plus, it's an artificial intelligence platform built for Black communities. We'll meet Aisha, a chat assistant that centers Black sources and history. All that's today on Closer Look, but first a check of this news. Today is the first day to request an absentee by mail ballot, and the last day is October 23rd. Now, the deadline to register to vote is October 5th. Y'all better write all this down. In-person early advance voting takes place from October 13th through October 30th. And, of course, Big Tuesday, Election Day, is November 3rd. And, of course, at the top of that ballot, that U.S. Senate race, which could help determine the power in the nation's legislative branch. Now, at the time of this original broadcast, according to Real Clear Polling, an average of five major political polling companies has Democrat John Ossoff leading in our U.S. Senate race by more than 7 points. But there's still several miles on the old campaign trail until that big day of November 3rd. Now, here to join me, now to talk more about this with a firsthand look at Congress and following Senator Ossoff on his campaign stop is NPR congressional reporter and WABE alum. You're an alum now, Sam Greenglass.
3: Hey, welcome. Rose, it is so nice to be back.
0: You miss us?
3: Ah, so much. I was walking around my old neighborhood over the weekend in between doing some campaign coverage, and it felt like I never left a little bit. Yeah. Like, this is still my home, and I was just away for a little while.
0: How are you as a reporter adjusting to covering Congress, although it's not totally unfamiliar with you, but how do you compare that to the State House and all those chambers?
3: Yeah, it's interesting. Some of the same rhythms happen in Congress as covering the Georgia Capitol. You have access to all these lawmakers running around. It's like they're fish in barrels, which is really cool that you have a question and maybe the biggest barrier to finding someone is you have to think about where they are in a committee meeting and where they come out at this time, and you wait and you wait and you wait and you grab them. So you have tons of access, which is really nice. But I think my favorite parts are being out on the campaign trail, mm-hmm. talking to voters, being in communities outside kind of the marble prison of a Capitol building. And that's what I've been getting to do these last couple of days here in Georgia.
0: So listen, we know that this is a key race. What are you hearing and paint for our listeners in terms of how Georgia is being perceived, you know, outside of what we hear inside?
3: So going into this cycle, there was always going to be a lot of focus on Georgia. This is the only state where you have an incumbent Democrat in a state that President Trump won in 2024 defending a seat. So just that fact is going to put so much money and focus into winning this race. I think what has been surprising is that on paper, this race should be a lot closer given how close Georgia's elections have been in the last couple cycles. You know, just think back to 2020, the runoffs in 2021, that tight midterms with a split decision between Kemp and Warnock in 2022. Mm-hmm. And as you mentioned in the lead into this segment, Ossoff is showing, at least according to the polls, which are just a snapshot in time, but a bit of a healthy lead. And so one of the questions I've been trying to answer here is why is that?
0: Why is that? Let's back up for a moment so listeners understand when we talk about this is very key for the Senate. You can remind them why the Senate, and listen, the House is important too, but the Senate, they play a key role in a lot of what happens in terms of appointments, being part of a legislative branch, very, very key.
3: Yeah, and for the first 2 years of President Trump's second term, he has had complete control of the federal government. Republicans right now control the House, they control the Senate, and Democrats, after 2 years in the political wilderness, are on a quest to flip the House and possibly the Senate, depending on how some of these races shake up. Democrats just need to flip a couple of seats in order to retake control of the Senate, but that's still going to be a really tall order. And if they do, that will allow them to have some more oversight in terms of, you know, putting a check on this administration, which has really not existed very much in these last 2 years.
0: So, Sam, I take it that is part of the Democrats from a national standpoint. That's part of their playbook.
3: Yeah, they are
0: focused more on Trump and less on the opposing candidate, you think?
3: So last night I attended a rally with Senator Ossoff here in Atlanta, and so much of his stump speech focuses on President Trump. Tying Mike Collins to President Trump, yes, and focusing on some of the baggage that Collins carries with him. But a bulk of this speech was talking about this broader political moment and an administration that Ossoff describes as kind of unfettered in terms of corruption and, you know, bending the levers of government to his whim.
0: Have you had a chance to either sit down with Ossoff or Collins in a one-on-one or had any time with them?
3: I talked to Ossoff in a gaggle a little bit in Brunswick last week, and I asked him kind of when he took on this Senate seat back in 2021, what kind of senator he wanted to be or how he envisioned he would carry himself in this seat. Mm-hmm. And he was talking about wanting to be a senator for all Georgians, no matter, you know, whether they voted for him as Democrats or Republicans or independents. And that's not necessarily a surprising answer. But I think it does speak to one of the things that has made Ossoff so strong in this campaign is that he has kind of carried on the legacy of Senator Johnny Isaacson, a Republican, in terms of having these really strong constituent services. You hear from mayors, from, you know, local municipalities who say they can get him on the phone, whether it's related to farmers and ag issues or disaster relief and hurricanes. And that kind of head down, do the work of a senator versus being on MSNBC all the time, I think has made a difference in a lot of ways. But we're starting to see him more taking this voice on the national stage as he's headed into this election that there's a lot of eyes on. And that's led to, you know, some of this chatter from national Democrats seeing as maybe he could be this figure to lead the party into the future.
0: Well, and you mentioned the late Senator Johnny Isaacson, who was a guest on this program many times, always willing to be a guest. You mentioned the bipartisan efforts. You think of Isaacson, you think of John Lewis. Some folks can go even back when Kennedy was in Congress. You know, those are folks who were known to have this bipartisan, not just approach, but they had the respect of both parties. And in fact, with Ossoff, he has an ad, a campaign ad, where he has Republicans talking about him and other conservatives who are supporting him, including a local radio host here at another station. That's got to rub the GOP a little bit weird, I'm sure, for them.
3: Yeah, and I mean, sure, some of this is about Ossoff and his strong constituent services and the relationships he's built with some of these Republicans. But I think it also speaks to some of the, I guess you could call it baggage that Congressman Collins comes with when it comes to some of the positions he's taken in the past. You know, just last week, he gathered a lot of attention for saying he would support this now defunct Department of Justice fund that would compensate some of the folks convicted related to January 6th for being wrongfully, in their mind, targeted by the government. And so those kind of positions, you know, make him possibly less palatable to some of these very important independent-minded voters that you need to get to win a Senate race in Georgia.
0: Sam, you said you've been out, you love talking to voters. What have you been hearing particularly about this race or here in Georgia?
3: So I'd put this into two buckets, I guess. So I talked to a lot of Ossoff fans at his events the last couple of days. And one of the questions I've been asking them is, like, how do you think this guy is able to unify a party that is very fractured right now? You know, we've seen these debates over progressive versus moderate, establishment versus anti-establishment. And, you know, people have trouble putting him in a box. And so he can kind of be all things to all people in many ways. And then you also hear a lot of comparisons to, you know, people like Obama in terms of their excitement about him as maybe this national figure who could kind of help heal some of the party's wounds after the last couple of years. But I also spent Saturday morning at the farmer's market in Alpharetta, North Fulton County, where I have gone back to again and again since 2022 to talk to voters. And I did meet a couple of folks who were kind of on the fence. These people who maybe in 2020 split their tickets between Kemp and Warnock and might consider doing that again, voting for Ossoff in the Senate race and Rick Jackson, the Republican, for governor. Folks who kind of want someone competent, steady leadership, and are less interested in kind of the partisan sway either way.
0: Did you hear much about the current war with Iran? Did you hear any of that? mostly it was quality of life issues that folks want these candidates to focus on.
3: Yeah, talking to Democrats both here in Georgia and in Michigan ahead of their Senate primary a couple of weeks ago, the number one issue that I'm hearing from voters across the board is cost of living, quality of life issues, gas prices, health insurance, groceries, those kind of things.
0: And Sam, are we seeing Ossoff and Collins, I mean, are they really hitting, trying to hit as outside of the Atlanta area? And listen, we know the five core counties traditionally do go for the Democrats, and it's been a challenge for the Democrats when you get to the other, you know, 150-some counties, and particularly when you're the rural area, North Georgia. Are we seeing Ossoff hit those areas too? Are we seeing Mike Collins focus more on those parts that are Republican hold?
3: Yeah, just this last week, Collins did a swing from Augusta through Savannah down into Valdosta and Moultrie. So not surprising places for a Republican candidate to be. Mm-hmm. Ossoff on Friday was in Brunswick, is in Columbus tomorrow with Senator Mark Kelly. So yeah, you're seeing these candidates having to hit all parts of the state. And Trump was able to cut away into the margins mm-hmm. in Metro Atlanta in 2024. So just because it's Metro Atlanta doesn't mean there's not work to do for both candidates.
0: Sam, is there an area of Georgia that you need to get to hear more from voters, particularly we talk about this being a huge agriculture state? Are you getting love down in South Georgia, Sam?
3: I had a very trying drive, I have to tell you, from Brunswick through Jessup, where I met with a constituent of Ossoff's, back to Atlanta on Friday night. Torrential downpour. These are back roads. I would have pulled over, but you want to get out before it gets dark and you really can't see. So these are the risks we take to bring you voters from the campaign trail.
0: Is there a part of Georgia that you have yet to
3: hit almost every corner after now 5 years of covering voters in Georgia. I mean, of course, there are plenty of counties I have not made it to yet. Yeah. You know, maybe one day I'll hit all 159, but I can say that I think I've been to every region of the state, at least.
0: Are you willing to say right here on this program, before we say goodbye, which region has the best barbecue or peach cobbler?
3: I don't know if I can weigh in on the food question, but I will say outside of Atlanta, which I still consider to be my home in many ways, I do love going to Savannah. And as soon as I heard that there was going to be a stop that I could attend on the coast, I was itching to book that ticket.
0: Look at you, Sam, trying to just stay out of the way. Not going to get involved in any controversy.
3: Politicians can answer like this, so can I, Rose.
0: Before we wrap up, what is next for you in terms of covering this race here?
3: I would love to get back to Georgia later this fall because, you know, right now I've been focused a little bit on trying to understand Ossoff's role in the national party at this moment, but we'll be very curious to hear what some of these voters who maybe are on the fence and haven't tuned in so much to this election yet, once they start to hear more about this race and think about their vote, where they're going to land.
0: Well, in terms also the future, I mean, Ossoff has played it down, but I'm curious, you know, there is conversation. And we've been down this road before with Buttigieg and other folks about sort of Stacey Abrams, the next wave of, you know, being the it person for the Democrats.
3: Ossoff and possibly Raphael Warnock.
0: Yeah.
3: I wouldn't count him out either. Georgia is going to continue influencing the national conversation. And I think that's one of the threads we're going to keep paying attention to, is what do these primary races tell us about the direction of the Democratic Party and about this political moment going forward.
0: All right. And where will you be in November? Will you be in Georgia?
3: Question mark. Hope to be back, though.
0: If you do, you got to come hang out with us for election coverage. You love that stuff.
3: Election night on WBAB. It's the best.
0: NPR congressional reporter. Wow. That's pretty cool. And WAB alum Sam Greenglass is always bringing. We do miss you and Raul together, you know.
3: We've gotten to catch up a little bit since I've been here, which is
0: like Hall & Oates. I didn't say Batman and Robin because, you know, Batman is, you know, and Robin. But I said Hall & Oates. Is that okay?
3: I think so.
0: You like Hall & Oates?
3: Sure.
0: Do you even know a Hall & Oates song?
3: Rose, I'm not that.
0: Sam, thanks as always. Appreciate you coming in. Good to see you, buddy.
3: Thanks for having me, Rose.
0: Take care.
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0: And Closer Look continues from WABE in Atlanta. I'm Rose Scott. If you don't know, you should know Atlanta is known as this city in a forest. But there are some concerns. This forest is losing too many trees and at a pace that's not ahead of a solution. Over the city's more than 84,000 acres, almost 40,000 are covered by its tree canopy. However, that latest assessment by Georgia Tech reveals Atlanta has lost a quarter of an acre of trees every day between 2008 and 2023. The city, Atlanta, had a goal of reaching 50% canopy coverage, but Atlanta moved further away from that goal in the latest assessment, now dropping to 45.7% tree coverage. Kelsey Bond and fellow city council members responded to the Georgia Tech report during an August 11th meeting.
1: We're essentially in this conundrum where, you know, we're forced

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1: I can hear you. And I'll, while we get that straight now, go to Tony. Tony, what do you think?
2: I don't think we're at a crisis level. Greg might disagree a little bit, but we're definitely not going in the right direction.
1: Okay, definitely not going in the right direction. Let's see if we got Greg's mic. Mike, Greg, you with me?
3: I'm with you, I think.
1: All right, now we all can.
3: Great.
1: crisis level, what do you think?
3: I think we are in crisis level. We continue to move towards loss of canopy. Tony's been doing great work at Georgia Tech, but it keeps on showing we're moving in the wrong direction. And we see every day climate issues from all across the country, fires, higher temperatures, death to heat. It's getting worse and worse, and it's just speeding up. Mm-hmm. So I think we're there.
1: Tony, let me come back to you, because as someone, principal research scientist here with Georgia Tech, our listeners probably are wondering, when you are conducting research and studying the Atlanta's canopy, what are you looking at?
2: So I'm using satellite imagery that we take in the summer months. We've done four studies now. So we purchase satellite imagery from a company. Then we use remote sensing techniques to classify those images into quantifiable units. So we're essentially looking at light in the near infrared band and trying to distinguish between vegetation, specifically tree vegetation, and everything else. And so once we go ahead, what are you going to say?
1: No, go ahead.
2: Once we accomplish that, we have a geographic information system layer of information, essentially, that gives us the quantity of tree cover. So we're not counting trees, anything like that. We're quantifying the area of land that's covered by trees in the city. So once we have that, we can aggregate it to different geographies, and we do it over time. We look at the change at these geographies.
1: When I read that your assessment revealed Atlanta has lost a quarter of an acre of trees every day between 2008 and 2023, I imagine listeners saying that is at crisis level, although you may not think so. So I'm going to let you give you another chance, because I got a couple of emails, one saying, what's he talking about? It's not crisis.
2: Well, I guess I would think more would be a crisis, right? I live in Atlanta. I see the trees that we have. We're going down slowly, but we have a lot of trees. Trees Atlanta's doing a great job planting trees, so we're offsetting it a bit. Mm-hmm. I think if we weren't gaining trees at all, then it would be much worse.
1: Well, let's talk about that. And Greg, you can jump in on this too, because is this the solution here simply just plant more trees?
3: It's really a combination. Planting more trees and planting them in a way that they live longer and have a healthier life, that's important. I think, as Tony's research did show, we have about two dozen forests that we should probably be purchasing and protecting for perpetuity. Mm-hmm. So we need to make sure that we are buying those lands. And I think the last thing we really need to work on is making sure that our arborist division is getting enough support to make sure that they can implement the tree ordinance so that we can continue to preserve those trees.
1: Let's talk about politics and all of this, because yes, even in saving Atlanta's tree canopy, it is about politics. Some will say, well, listen, Atlanta's a great city for development. We've also seen trees taken down along the interstate. Now, why, I don't know, because the Georgia Department of Transportation will never, ever return our emails and our inquiries. So maybe y'all have better luck with that. And of course, after saying that, they probably will never speak to me, but they just don't. So development's going to happen. So is this something that policy and legislation needs to be added to offset this? Greg, I'll start with you, and then I'll go to you, Tony.
3: Sure. Yes. I mean, we can still have development in Atlanta. We can bring double the population and still keep the canopy. There's ways to do it. Improvements in zoning.
1: Double.

0: the population and keep the canopy? Really?
1: Yes. I mean, look at downtown. Mm-hmm. Look at how many people we could put downtown, mm-hmm. even more in Midtown, every major corridor in this city, the MARTA stations that haven't been built out. You can fit people in Atlanta and not lose canopy. Mm-hmm. And, of course, if the highway thing is a challenge. Transit's a key, important piece to making sure that we keep more canopy as well.
0: Tony, policy, politics and all of this? What are the challenges or we can work with this?
2: I would think one of the biggest challenges is with zoning. You know, it's the zoning code is allowing for more canopy loss than maybe it should be. And right now the city is working on zoning 2.0 and mm-hmm. they're trying to address that, you know, by making maybe the allowable maximum allowable lot coverage a little smaller than it used to be, mm-hmm. Which will help protect the trees. But with the development, we have to be really creative, I think, in how we want to keep our canopy. Not only the canopy itself, but the quality of the canopy, right? So if we keep losing the older growth forests, we're really kind of losing out on the city and the forest. We don't want to become a city of street trees only. Mm-hmm. We want to keep our forests. We want to keep our habitat. And it just is going to take a lot of creativity and a lot of effort. I want to say one thing. I think, you know, I've been working with the city for 25 years, mm-hmm. essentially. And, you know, maybe it's not going as quickly as everybody would want it to, but I think they're making a lot of effort and they're vested in this. They know that it's important. It just is going, I think, a little bit slower than it needs to be.
0: So, Tony, I want to give you a chance to explain further, and then Greg, you can jump in too, because you said something that was key, the quality of the trees that we're bringing in. Explain that. Take that further.
2: Well, so it's different things. When somebody builds a new development, they have to follow the rules and regulations on planting certain trees back. But and Greg can correct me if I'm wrong on this. I don't know all the specifics, but I think they have a wide range in the type of tree that they can plant. And someone who's a developer is going to generally go for the most cost-effective solution. Mm-hmm. And it might not always be the most the best tree for the best spot, I think. So that's one thing. But we also, in Atlanta, when we clear land for development and it doesn't get redeveloped, we see that trees grow quickly in Atlanta, right? In 5 years, a lot could be cleared and the trees could be 10 feet. And we catch that as growth in the city. And that quality of tree that replaces the forest that was cut down in a development is generally not the same, at least not for the 50 to 100 years. It's not going to get through a cycle and become a mature growth forest quickly. So a lot of times we get these scrubby pine trees that you see in a development that's been cleared and hasn't been developed. So
0: Greg, what do you want to add to that about the quality of the tree here?
1: It is pretty difficult to replace a forest that has, you know, 50, 60 species of trees and all the plants that grow in there and the shrubs. Mm-hmm. The diversity is important for a healthy ecosystem and healthy forest. It's pretty, you really can't replace that in a human lifetime. Mm-hmm. So what happens a lot of times is the forests are easier to develop. They're cheaper to develop sometimes because the forested land is on the outskirts of Atlanta. And the fees that we pay to replace those trees is still not enough to get a developer or a person to think about preserving them. So we end up having, as Tony said, a more simple palette of mm-hmm. trees, which means you're one disease away from losing a whole street or a whole neighborhood of trees.
0: Recently on this program, we spoke with Jessie McClellan, who's the executive director of the Georgia Arborist Association. And she talked about often too, when trees are being planted, they are planted incorrectly and they dig them too deep. She was talking about, and that they need to dig wide so that, and correct me if I'm wrong, the roots can
1: spread out. Yeah.
0: Perhaps there should be some type of mandate or provision that I'm asking that stipulates the type of tree when you're going to replace and then also how it's being planted.
1: And they have that in the tree ordinance. It's just make, you know, when you're building or constructing a house or a building, the city staff are not necessarily there when they're putting the tree in the ground. So it's kind of a difficult to to make sure that things are done the way they should be. Again, and the city's done a very good job in improving the planting details and the requirements to for a city tree. You actually have
0: even
1: to have
0: the type of trees.
1: They have. They're limiting some of the species, like lacebark elm. I'm not going into details of trees, but some trees are not the right trees to plant in Atlanta. They've taken those and put them on a list that they don't get. You don't get credit for planting those trees. They've increased the amount of soil volume that's required for downtown and urban areas. It's just the implementation. If you don't have, you need enough staff to make sure everything's being done correctly. But in the end, we need to have a preservation standard so that. Trees are actually being preserved on big forested sites. Even if a development's coming, they're not just clearing the entire site.
0: Tony, when it comes to this assessment that you all do, and you talked about what you're looking for, have you looked at what other cities, you know, how Atlanta compares to other cities? And I don't know if they do assessment reports as routinely as Atlanta does, but is there a city that we should be looking at in terms of, hey, this is a model, and a city like, hey, this is what's going to happen if we don't get it together?
2: Not that I know of, as far as a model. I think we've done more consecutive ones than most cities. There are many cities in metropolitan Atlanta that have done it, Chamblee, Brookhaven, places like that, Decatur, the city of Decatur. A lot of times they don't go into as much depth as we do when they do their canopy assessments. They get the information and say it's gone up or down this percentage point, but they don't look into the real reasons of why it's changed so much, which is a lot different, which is something that we take pride in what we do. You know, someone asked this question at the city council meeting last week about how do we compare to other cities? And of course, we're better off than many cities on the West Coast, right? On the East Coast, we're equivalent to many cities. But I think it's better if we focus on our city alone for our canopy because we're unique. And we have different pressures than maybe some other cities do and different solutions. So I don't know if I'm beating around the bush a little bit, but, you know, Charlotte, I think we're equivalent to Charlotte. I haven't found anybody that I think, wow, they're doing such a great job. We need to emulate that. But that could just be my lack of research on it.
0: Well, Tony, let me ask you this. In terms of our tree canopy, where is the highest density of Atlanta's tree canopy located? And what areas in terms are we seeing the greatest loss here?
2: Well, so the city, the way the canopy is distributed in the city has to do with land use. And so it really kind of radiates from downtown. Downtown has the least amount of trees. And as we get out to the outskirts, we have more trees. And that's where the single family residential homes are, the bigger lots. Mm-hmm. We have a pretty dense forest cover along our stream segments. Maybe save Proctor Street or Proctor Creek is one that doesn't have it, but Nancy Creek, Utoy Creek, South River, they all have very dense canopy. If you look at the city on a whole, our average is 45.7, but we're kind of at extremes. You go to 85% in a neighborhood like Boulder Park, and then you might go down to 5 or 6% canopy coverage in a neighborhood downtown. So there's pretty big extremes in the city. And if we can get the neighborhoods that are below average moving upward, I think we're doing well. And Trees Atlanta has helped a lot with that. Central Atlanta Progress or the Atlanta Downtown Improvement District in their tree planting efforts downtown. And it's shown on our studies. We've seen tree canopy increase downtown.
0: Okay. Hey, Greg, I want to get to this because this is a question from a listener who says, according to another outlet, the city had a copy of this report for 2 years before its public release. Was Trees Atlanta aware of this report prior to its recent public release? And are you concerned about transparency around this?
1: I mean, this data is 2 years old. And we knew that Tony was working on it and as he has done for, as he said, 15, 20 years. So we knew it's out there. I don't know that in the end, doesn't change anything if it and over the 2 years. Yes, it would be nice to have seen it sooner.
0: Well, because 2 years, a lot of trees were gone. That 2 year period.
1: Yeah, I don't know the reason why they would have held it up. So I can't really. I really don't know why.
0: Well, you may not know why, but does it concern you? A report of your Trees Atlanta.
1: Right. It could. You know what? can be a little frustrating at a minimum. Mm-hmm. I think more of the concern is that we've made two significant rewrites of the tree ordinance. We still don't have a preservation standard. Mm-hmm. This kind of supports that we need a preservation standard, and that really, yes, we need to make another change to the ordinance. We need to buy more forested land. We'd have known that a little bit sooner. Mm-hmm. But I think we all kind of knew that every time we go out and see land being cleared of trees.
0: Because, you know, Trees Atlanta, you all are, I can't think of a bigger advocate, obviously, and you're so instrumental and you pay attention to a lot. I have a listener who says, I appreciate Trees Atlanta's work and love seeing them around the city, but I'm wondering why they never issued a statement when the city building the police training center, which cleared over 80 acres of trees and still has more at risk. A lot of other environmental groups asked for the site to be moved. Did you all take an opinion on that?
1: I mean, we did not take an opinion on that. As Tony had said, we were losing 0.4 acres a day. Mm-hmm. This particular police training center, if you're talking about just the trees in itself, just the trees and not the politics around the training center. Mm-hmm. It was a very low quality forest, lots of invasive species, young pine trees, which in this report Tony just did said young pine trees are the areas that we should be developing. We should be protecting the more diverse and older forests. The part that got developed around the police training center was not a high quality forest. And I stand by that, and I think anybody who's
0: is that the reason y'all didn't issue a statement? I just want to be clear, so our listener feels.
1: I think trees are being used to get into the politics of fighting the training center, and I don't think we want to be used for something that has great value in discussion. It's not our mission. Mm-hmm. The police training center was not our mission. Trees are our mission. Trees are being lost throughout the city because the tree ordinance needs to be the focus of making sure that we're protecting them better. This one particular component of land, it's small compared to all the canopy that we're losing in Atlanta and the metro area. And for us to get involved in an issue that was really around policing and police training center wasn't the right place for us to weigh in on, frankly.
0: And to be clear, because it was not only environmental groups, there were social justice groups as well. So it was a lot of folks that had, but the environment, anytime there isn't an issue with economic development as it relates to the environment, I just want to be very clear. Will Trees Atlanta make a statement just so folks know? Cause you're a huge environmental agency, whether you look at it.
1: I mean, Trees Atlanta often will speak on major tree issues of tree loss.
0: Okay.
1: And especially when it becomes a high quality large forest. That's because we only have so much, you know, political, I don't know, what's the word?
0: Influence?
1: Influence, okay. Exactly. And if we're going to get on every tree issue, we would be speaking every single day because there's being trees being cut down throughout Atlanta for different projects, fire stations, schools. There's a lot of places that are taking down trees.
0: As we begin to wrap up, gentlemen, 2050, that's a great year, a milestone. We love that. Where do you hope Atlanta's tree canopy will be 2050? Tony, I'll start with you.
2: You know, I hope it won't be less than it is now, mm-hmm. to be quite frank, right? If it's not less than it is right now, we've done pretty good. That's 25 years out, right? If we are where we're at and we've increased the population, we're doing a pretty good job. Mm-hmm. Be great to have more canopy coverage, but if we can hold it where we're at, we're doing good.
0: All right. And Greg, I'll give you the last word on that.
1: Of course, I'd like to hold it, but I think we should be going in the positive direction and getting closer to that 50%.
0: Yeah. Is it doable?
1: I think it is doable. When there's a will, there's a way, as we all know.
0: I've heard that a lot. Yeah. Greg Levine, Executive Director for Trees Atlanta and also a partner with WABE here. And Professor Tony Geruso, a principal research scientist with Georgia Tech, who has conducted Atlanta's tree canopy study for several years. Apologies to all the questions and comments we couldn't get to. Let's me know that this is an important issue for the community. Thank you both.
2: Yep. My pleasure. Thanks for having us.
1: Thank you. I appreciate it.

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1: 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He said, for a conscious organism, there is something it is like to be that organism.
0: But how does consciousness actually emerge from the physical structures in the brain? 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
6: And Closer Look continues from WABE in Atlanta. I'm Rose Scott. You know, more and more AI platforms and chat boxes, well, they're coming online every day, offering a range of specific functions. And now there's a new AI chat box designed to center Black history and culture. It's called Aisha. Of course it is. And joining me now to talk more about this in this wonderful AI tool, depending on who you ask, I think it's pretty cool, is Isosa Osa. Hope I got that right. She's the founder and CEO of Onyx Impact and the creator of Aisha. Welcome back to the program. You've been on with us before.
7: Absolutely. Always happy to be in the studio with an Atlanta media OG.
6: An OG. Well, if I'm really an OG, you would have named it Rose, but you named it Aisha. But there's a reason for that.
7: It's because it has AI in the name, and I would love to take this opportunity to tell my Gen Z team that maybe they should have named it Rose.
6: Thank you. Mm-hmm. I have a really interesting relationship with Gen Z. We working on it though.
7: Okay.
6: I'm trying to catch up with them. They move too fast for me. They I gotta catch
7: honestly,
6: up.
7: They flame me every day.
6: Why Aisha and where did she come from?
7: Absolutely. Aisha is an AI digital assistant just like Claude or like Chat that we officially launched as an app in late June, mm-hmm. and we did so because we wanted to show that AI can actually be done with intentionality, right? And so what makes Aisha different is that, one, she's, you know, there's environmental awareness around how we mm-hmm. built Aisha. Our data centers are located in Vancouver, Toronto, and Montreal.
6: Really?
7: Right, because those cities, it's not that there aren't Black folks in those cities, right? Those cities have some of the cleanest energy grids in all of North America. We are a privacy first. We don't use any of your conversations to train our model. Our engineers can't even see your mm-hmm. conversations. That's a massive difference between, you know, Aisha and other platforms. And we built Aisha on Black history, Black news, Black context, and Black progress so that the answers come from, you know, vetted Black sources that mm-hmm. and they are they have better answers, they have better context, and trying to show that this incredibly important, one of the most important information tools of our generation, mm-hmm. AI, did not have to be handed to Black folks in a way that actively harmed them.
6: Of course, you of all people know many issues with AI. Folks talk about, as it relates to the chat, oh, they're taking other people's information, or perhaps the information that chat is disseminating, putting back to the user is not accurate. And now I know with chat and some of the other ones, with ChatGPT, it tell you to check your sources. What do you say to folks who say, well, how do I know that your content that you all have, do you have a filter on that? How do we know that what's coming back to the user is accurate, credible, relevant?
7: So, right, all technology is flawed and all technology is biased, right? What we try to do with Aisha is put way more intentionality into the guardrails around it, into the sources around it, right? Whereas, you know, a lot of these large language models, another way to say Chat, Gemini, what have you, a lot of them, you know, have Reddit as one of their primary sources because of the amount of conversations on Reddit.
8: Which is a Reddit thread for folks who have no idea what we're talking about.
7: Which is not
8: about.
7: Where you would want to get.
8: Yeah,
7: you wouldn't want to ask Reddit what it means to be Black, or honestly, most things. But so instead of doing that, right, we have a vetted list of sources that Aisha needs to pull answers from, right? And instead of, you know, making it so that the app or the chat is just trying to get you to stay on longer, right? Which is and you know, just being just agreeing with you. All the time, that agreeability issue is what causes a lot of hallucinations, is what causes a lot of lies. Aisha's main task is to provide you with better information.
8: As a test, my producer, LaShawn Hudson, she put in, I want to know more about Rose Scott, the journalist.
7: Uh-oh.
8: And within seconds, I got to tell you, it was on point. On point.
7: I was like, Aisha, don't embarrass me, girl. I'm not in front of Rose Scott.
8: So that's one that I should. Let's talk about the beta, the testing for this.
7: Of course.
8: How long did you all have this out there? You took it for a spin, obviously, I'm assuming first. And what did you ask? Or what was the task?
7: So it's a great question. So with Aisha, right, we brought on the Black-led engineering team last year. And that team has worked to build this AI on open source from scratch, right? And, you know, prioritized, as I said, Black news, Black history, Black context, and building that, but also prioritize, like, what do folks often get wrong about Black folks? What does AI often do wrong? One of the first things we've trained our model to do is, this is going to sound crazy to you, have a basic level of respect for humans.
8: It doesn't sound crazy. It sounds wonderful.
7: Right. That still impacts the answers to this day.
8: Okay.
7: Which should tell you where other platforms started the conversation. But some of the things that, you know, I love about Aisha is that you ask her about the economy, right? Aisha's going to tell you a similar answer to any other LLM, but she's also going to, or any other chat, but she's also going to tell you how the economy is impacting Black folks, right? Without you having to ask. All right. And so those are the types of, you know, differences when you can build these AIs with intentionality. And you know, what we found is that folks from all different walks of life, all different races, what have you, are loving using Aisha because you build an AI with better for the folks that AI has often left behind. You're building better AI for everyone. Better sources gives you better answers for every user.
8: I also understand that Aisha is also a nonprofit organization. Explain that for our listeners.
7: So I am the founder and CEO of Onyx Impact, right? Onyx Impact is a nonprofit organization, and we are the sole owner of Aisha. Aisha is an LLC, but it's owned by Onyx Impact. Mm-hmm. It is Onyx Impact,
8: are
7: right?
8: You all the only
7: correct
8: AI platform like this, specifically focusing on Black folks, and should we say Black in the African diaspora, or just yes, or kind of anything?
7: So when we say Aisha is very well aware of the broader of the African diaspora, right? But she's, when we say centering Black folks, we do mean American Black folks generally. And while there may be other AIs that portend to, right? We believe that we have done this at a level and scale. Like we're almost at 100,000 total users, and we launched in late June.
8: What does that say to you?
7: That the demand is there, right? The gap is real.
8: Being part of Onyx, and listen, startups, is this still considered a startup? Folks are asking, well, Rose, how do you make their money? Yeah, listen, Rose, how do they make money?
7: look, so.
8: Because like with ChatGPT, that you can upgrade to
7: a premium
8: and all that and some other areas.
7: So, and to be clear, upgrading with those other apps means that they say that your information will no longer be used to train their model and additional, but they still have your information, mm-hmm. right? They give you additional features. You download Ayesha right now. It is free. Everything that you want to use it for is free. The question of how do we make money is always interesting to me because, let's be clear. One, I run a nonprofit, mm-hmm. right? Just like a company is legally required to create a product or service and sell that, right? I am legally required to follow my mission, like point blank,
8: yeah.
7: right? Will there be revenue generating aspects of Ayesha in the future? Sure, mm-hmm. But that is going to be a very different experience than what we currently have right now. And what the point of Ayesha is to be an information tool mm-hmm. for everybody. So that's going to be free always.
8: I know we touched on this, but I want to get this question in from a listener. It says, Rose, I am concerned as an academic about my research, which probably will come up in Ayesha, and someone else being able to plagiarize and use it.
7: So part of what, you know, took a year, right, is making sure that when we build these models, we do it correctly, right? And so that to make sure that it's always sourced mm-hmm. When those types of things come up. Ayesha can't take that information without sourcing it properly. And two, we made sure that we are using and prioritizing research that is publicly accessible at public research institutions mm-hmm. From Black folks primarily.
8: Mm. You said right now you had 100,000 users.
7: Nearly.
8: What's do you have a milestone goal by like maybe end of year this many, end of 2028 this many, or you don't worry about that?
7: We are focused on responsible scaling at this point, right? That is, I understand what it means to be, you know, a Black leader, founder, putting out a product, right, mm-hmm. for Black folks and like, oh, does it work? Is it going to work for me? Like, what if it doesn't? I want to make sure that Ayesha works consistently for as many users as possible, as consistently as possible.
8: Have you had inquiries about selling Ayesha?
7: No.
8: Would you consider that?
7: No.
8: No amount of money.
7: What if at the beginning of a chat?
8: Ooh, you should see this look I got, y'all. I love it.
7: What if at the beginning of, you know, a Claude or a chat or what have you, when they had the opportunity, instead of giving parts of that company away to mm-hmm. a bunch of millionaires, billionaires, what have you, they gave aspects of that company away to Black-led organizations,
8: mm-hmm. yeah,
7: right?
8: I got
7: what
8: you.
7: Is the level of wealth generation that could have created? And, you know, that's how I'm thinking of growing Ayesha. But again, Onyx Impact, we are a nonprofit, and I am excited about our mission. I'm excited about Ayesha, and I really encourage folks to check her out and download her and let us know what you think.
8: All right. Isosa Osa, the founder and CEO of Onyx Impact and the creator of the new AI tool, Ayesha. Thank you for taking time. I really appreciate it.
7: Thank you so much, Rose. Always happy to be here.
8: And she got me right. So right now, I'm cool with Ayesha. I love it. That's it for this edition of Closer Look. Our producers are LaShawn Hudson and Daniel Rizel. Our supervising producer is Tiffany Griffith. Our engineer for the day was Ariel Sims. Let us know your thoughts on today's program or any other. Send me an email, community@wabe.org. That's community@wabe.org. If you missed any of today's program, it's online, wabe.org/closerlook. And we have a podcast. So subscribe to Closer Look wherever you like. You can ask Ayesha where to get Closer Look. I'm sure Ayesha will tell you. This is WABE 90.1 FM and HD1 Atlanta. I'm Rose Scott. You're listening to Closer Look here on WABE from Atlanta. I'm Rose Scott. In just a moment, my conversation with former United States Attorney Barbara McQuaid about her new book, The Fix, Saving America from the Corruption of a Mob-Style Government. That's in just a moment, but first this. WABE's Lily Oppenheimer has this report how Metro Atlanta's Venezuelan community is pulling together to support those impacted by the two devastating earthquakes that struck the country back-to-back last week. Lily visits a local staple in Alpharetta to talk to people collecting donations.
9: Gloria a Dios por eso, no, pero lamentablemente no tenemos como...
10: Volunteers in the Venezuelan store have spent hours boxing up personal hygiene products, medicines, and even pickaxes and other tools to aid in the recovery efforts. It's a bodega slash deli slash restaurant that is normally stocked.
4: I'm Chris Boyd. Up next on Think, older generations of adults don't believe their Gen Z colleagues are working as hard as they possibly can, to which Gen Z replies, right.
5: The relationship to work is totally different, where it's something much more transactional. It's much more about making money and less more about making meaning. And there's no longer this belief that work really should be at the center of your identity.
4: We'll talk about why many of the youngest adults participating in the economy now are refusing to build their lives around their jobs and skeptical of the idea that hard work will pay off for them anyway. And we'll consider what older generations who were urged to lean into careers might learn from their youthful coworkers. Our conversation starts after a short break.
11: Live from NPR News in Washington, I'm Ryland Barton. President Trump threatened Oman today. The Gulf ally of the U.S. has been trying to help negotiate an end to the Iran war. Trump threatened to bomb Oman after Iran said it was working with Oman on a plan to manage shipping through the Strait of Hormuz. A 60-day deadline for a deal to end the war expired today. Meanwhile, President Trump surprised another ally, saying the U.S. would scale back military exercises with South Korea. Trump says he's been in contact with North Korea's leader, Kim Jong-un. NPR's Tamara Keith reports.
12: Trump cited South Korea's unwillingness to get involved in the war with Iran and his own relationship with Kim Jong-un in explaining the decision to pull back on the exercises.
13: I'm making it much safer. You see, I'm actually making it much safer. Kim Jong-un has always treated me with great respect.
12: Trump was answering questions in the Oval Office.
14: Why hasn't Kim Jong-un responded to your request to have a conversation?
13: How do you know he hasn't responded?
14: Has he?
13: Yes.
12: During his first term, Trump met with the North Korean leader three times. Other presidents have sought to isolate Kim. Tamara Keith, NPR News, The White House.
11: President Trump's son-in-law, Jared Kushner, met with Israeli Prime Minister Benjamin Netanyahu today. He's trying to save the U.S. plan to end Israel's occupation of Gaza after Netanyahu rejected it. NPR's Daniel Estrin has more.
15: The main points of contention between Israel and Hamas are these. The plan calls for Hamas to disarm and for Israel to withdraw from the parts of Gaza that it still occupies. Now, Trump's Board of Peace put out this 15-point roadmap a few weeks ago, and the roadmap says that this would happen in stages, that Hamas would disarm bit by bit and that Israel would withdraw its troops bit by bit. Mm-hmm. But Netanyahu came out and said he rejected that roadmap, and he said all disarmament of Hamas would have to be completed first before a single soldier moves from Gaza.
11: NPR's Daniel Estrin reporting from Tel Aviv. Luigi Mangione's September trial in New York City has been postponed indefinitely. Samantha Max of member station WNYC reports the future of the case is uncertain.
16: Mangione was scheduled to stand trial next month on state murder and weapons possession charges. The Manhattan District Attorney's Office accused him of killing United Healthcare CEO Brian Thompson. But then Mangione pleaded guilty to stalking charges in a separate federal case last week. He admitted to following Thompson to New York City and killing him. Now, Mangione's defense team is asking a state judge to throw out the remaining charges. They say it would violate his rights to keep prosecuting the case after he pleaded guilty. The Manhattan DA's office says it will fight that request. For NPR News, I'm Samantha Max in New York.
11: This is NPR. Democratic Congresswoman Debbie Wasserman Schultz is running for re-election in a new Florida district after Republicans redrew the congressional map. She's now running in a district that has historically elected black Democrats. Wasserman Schultz faces criticism for running in the district despite being white, but argues her experience makes her a strong candidate. Her main opponent is former Congresswoman Sheila Sherfalus McCormick, who resigned from the seat in April while facing an ethics investigation. An erectile dysfunction drug is getting more buzz in wellness circles. Tadalafil, best known as Cialis, is being promoted for longevity, NPR's Will Stone reports.
17: Online clinics and influencers are promoting Tadalafil as a kind of all-purpose longevity drug. It belongs to the same class of drugs as Viagra. There is research suggesting Tadalafil could have benefits for blood vessels and that men taking it are at a lower risk of dying from cardiovascular-related causes. Dr. Robert Kloner at the Huntington Medical Research Institute has been studying this.
18: We found an association. We found a signal. This does not prove causation.
17: To do that, Kloner says there would need to be high-quality human trials. Along with erectile dysfunction, Tadalafil is approved for a rare form of high blood pressure affecting the lungs, as well as symptoms of enlarged prostate in men. Will Stone, NPR News.
11: There are four times as many people worth more than $100 million in the Trump administration than in the three previous administrations combined. That's according to consumer advocacy group Public Citizen. 57 Trump officials are worth at least $100 million, including 17 ambassadors, and the remaining 40 in senior posts across the executive branch. This is NPR News.
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4: Classic American attitude toward hard work is bring it on. Many of us were raised to believe we could achieve anything if we put in enough effort. But many members of Gen Z entering the workforce in this era of gig work, BS jobs, and AI being trained to replace human labor, they formed a different conclusion, which is that striving is for suckers. From KERA in Dallas, this is Think. I'm Chris Boyd. It's not that these young adults are unwilling to work at all. They're just not convinced that their job should sit at the center of their lives or that exhausting their energy and attention on a career is likely to pay dividends. My guest is a few years older. She is a millennial who started her work life with guidance to lean into her big ambitions. But lately, she started to wonder whether the generation coming up behind her is onto something. Emmy Neatfeld is a journalist. Her recent essay for the New York Times is titled, Gen Z Fell Out of Love with Work. I don't blame them. Emmy, welcome to Think.
5: Thank you so much for having me, Chris.
4: You wrote a memoir a few years ago about the hardships in your childhood. Just for purposes of this discussion, what should we know about the perspective that you formed about hard work and its potential benefits starting when you were a teenager?
5: I grew up in a pretty tough family situation. Both my parents struggled with mental illnesses, and it meant that I spent time in foster care and as a teenager with periods of homelessness. I also grew up hearing from my mom, who had dreamed about going to Stanford. She was always talking about, if I had only gone to Stanford, my life would be so different. And so when I was a teenager, I believed that there was this path out of my really depressing family situation and economic instability by, you know, get into the right college, study the right major, and then graduate and have this economic success.
4: So you built this identity for yourself as a striver, right? Someone who could overcome things. What do you think, Emmy, that did for you? And what did it maybe do to you as you got older?
5: Well, it gave me this sense that I wasn't just living in my present, that I was living in my future. So even though I was sleeping in my car at one point, I was sleeping in my car studying for the SAT. I believed that I wasn't just what was going on at that moment, but that there was so much more in front of me. And I think that can sound really cheesy to say, but it really was true, the sense of like, I am also my future. At the same time, I really drove myself into the ground. I struggled with depression, with eating disorders, with self-harm. And the adults around me were like, well, it's because you're so stressed, right? Because you believe that if you don't like achieve all this stuff, your life isn't worth anything. And, you know, in hindsight, I think they probably had a point.
4: I mean, was there part of you in those early days that wondered like when you would be able to stop trying so hard?
5: Yeah. I thought, you know, maybe one day I would have enough money to be able to like buy a Frappuccino every day and then I would have made it. Right. Yeah. And then just everything was going to be easy. Everything was going to be perfect. And I don't think I really realized that striving is not just a behavior you do one day or for one year. It becomes something that's part of your personality. And it's really ingrained into your sense of like self-worth and even your sense of morality.
4: Finished college, you actually went to Harvard and started at Google ready to lean in, which was the order of the day. By the time you left Google, you felt really differently about the company. Talk a little bit about what made that a bad experience and how it sort of reframed the way you thought about work altogether.
5: When I entered Google, I just felt like I had really made it. You know, I could definitely afford a Frappuccino every day. I could afford like three a day. And I was working in this job that was like the hot job. Google was one of the most beloved companies in the country. And I really felt like I had found a community in my coworkers. I found a lot of meaning in my work. And then I went through a sexual harassment situation, which is honestly what happened to me is what happens to tons and tons of young women and even young men. And I reported it to HR, went through an investigation process. And by the end, I was totally jaded about the corporate world, about believing that your company was a place that was like a family or something that loved you. And so it did really change my view on what it means to love a job.
4: Yeah. First of all, I'm really sorry that happened to you. You started thinking maybe you should be careful about ever loving any job again.
5: Yeah. Yeah, I did. And I went and I actually worked at a company that I, you know, thought was kind of evil and soulless. And I just wanted to see what it felt like to work at a place like that, right? To really decouple my love from what I did. And spoiler alert, it was really awful. And I only lasted like 9 months. But I was going through this shift that so many Americans were going through at the same time. It was 2021 when I left Google and, or 2020, 2019, I don't know, one of those years. It was that era where we were all kind of falling out of love with work and realizing like, wow, we've given ourselves so much to these companies and they don't owe us anything in return.
4: So let's talk now about Gen Z, which is coming right up behind millennials. Members of Gen Z are now in their mid-teens to late 20s. And I will note, of course, I recognize that I'm making some broad generalizations here, but generally, Emmy, how does that generation think about work?
5: The ways that I think about work as a source of meaning and selfhood and transcendence, that is completely foreign to Gen Z. This process of becoming disillusioned, that has already happened to, I'd say, most members of Gen Z. The relationship to work is totally different, where it's something much more transactional. It's much more about making money and less more about making meaning. And there's no longer this belief that work really should be at the center of your identity or even the center of your life.
4: And this is even members of Gen Z who are leaving school with like a lot of education. It's not simply people who, you know, didn't finish. People are still struggling to find decent jobs that would actually use all the knowledge and the skills they've been building through their education.
5: I think there's this sense that a lot of people have been tricked or swindled, where you grow up and you hear you have to go to college, a college education is necessary. One student I talked to was like, you know, I thought there was this clear path in front of me from college to a job. And this student, he studied computer science. He worked in IT all through college, and he still applied to more than 200 jobs before getting a job through a connection.
4: Emmy, for anyone listening who hasn't applied sort of cold for a job in a long time, will you just talk a little about how it works now that most companies post open positions on these massive online portals?
5: So there's Indeed. That's one of the big ones. There's thousands and thousands and thousands of jobs, but people from all over the world are applying. They're often applying using bots. They're applying using like AI resumes, AI written cover letters. And then the companies are using AI tools to screen out applicants. And there's been some reporting about how these screening tools are often pulling wrong data, like about people's GPAs or their history. Like, it's not even necessarily going off of the facts, and people are just being rejected en masse. And so there's really this sense that like the jobs that are being posted aren't even real, that it's just companies, they've already found the person they want to hire, but for legal reasons, they have to post the job. And so each job application is like essentially feels hopeless. And there's so, so many that you have to get through. You know, I think it's, we've always kind of known getting a job is all about who you know. But I think that actually has come to a different level today with today's young people. And it's really upsetting to them, because if you're 20 years old or 22 and you don't come from a family with a lot of connections, like how are you supposed to know people?
4: You talk to some graduating university students about their job searches, and they're not just frustrated or demoralized. They're terrified. What kind of fears do they have about the future?
5: There's this sense that all of the good jobs are being replaced by AI. Like there are still jobs, but it's things like loading in a warehouse or being a home health aide making poverty wages. And so especially for students who have gone through college and who have taken out student loans, and I'm talking about really students who did everything the right way. Like they did exactly what liberal arts students are told to do. They studied what interests them. They worked really hard. Like these are the type of students who a decade ago in a good economy, you know, might have easily found a job being an assistant or just having any entry level normal job. And the sense is just that those jobs are not there. And how are you going to support yourself? And increasingly, how are you going to support your aging parents?
4: Mm. It's such a turnaround, because I think in this country, we have a long history of faith in the idea that anybody willing to work hard enough will eventually be rewarded. We could go through a litany of reasons that hasn't been equally true for everybody, but generally many people believed it. Gen Z has this sense that the ones rewarded are the exception, that like eternally struggling is more like the rule of the economy they're graduating into.
5: I think that those expectations have totally changed. And I think a lot of critics want to point this on Gen Z and say, well, they just don't have enough faith. They just don't have enough hope. But there's really a lot of data that this is reflecting the changing reality of the job market, where if you are in the same job for 10 years or 20 years, you're probably not getting wage raises that track with inflation. Jobs are way less linear than they used to be. There's a lot more hopping required. And so many of the ways that young people like make it big, they have nothing to do with that effort like day to day, or they don't appear to have effort day to day. It's like, you know, you see people get rich doing day trading or doing crypto or OnlyFans, or as a social media influencer. And those are really like windfall economies where most of the time nothing happens or you just lose all your money, but sometimes you strike it rich. And so basically the workplace seems more like a casino than it does like you're training for a marathon.
4: And you learned that members of Gen Z believe they need to earn a lot of money before they could possibly feel financially stable, let alone financially successful. How much are we talking about here?
5: There was a survey that suggested that Gen Z said they needed almost $600,000 a year to feel financially successful.
4: Wow.
5: And so that would put you in the top, yeah, in the top 2% of earners. And I mean, that's kind of a shocking number. And if you look at the like longer term data, people say they need to be in about the top 5% of earners to feel successful. And, you know, now that number is like 600K. And it was kind of surprising to hear students, even who came from like pretty poor backgrounds, telling me that they thought they needed $200,000 to $300,000 a year, like just to be stable. And a lot of that was driven by like high costs. By thinking like, in order to have a better life than my parents had, I don't need 10% more money. I need three times as much money or six times as much money. And I think there's also this sense that as the social safety net falls apart, you need to be able to build your own safety net and be able to build a safety net for your family. Because a lot of students today are very worried about their parents. Like some graduating students I talked to, their parents are like 80.
4: That's really interesting, this idea that young people, young adults feel like no one is coming to rescue them. Their parents maybe can't and the government won't.
5: Yeah, absolutely.
4: And I mean, how has that assessment of financial stability affected the sense that Gen Z feels like they could ever have a family if they want one?
5: When people are talking about the declining birth rate and fertility, The percentage of Gen Z that says they want to have kids, I think it's close to 50%, which is very, very low if you compare it to millennials or any really generation before. And I definitely think finances are a huge driving factor of that, where people feel like, okay, maybe I can, you know, have stability for myself. And other people I talked to were like, well, I'm just not going to have stability, right? I want to be a marine biologist or a musician. And so I'm just going to be poor. You know, I might die early because I can't have health insurance, but like that is the type of trade-off that I need to make for myself. And if you're in that position, you know, you can't really bring a kid into that.
4: My guest is journalist Emmy Nietfeld. We're talking about her New York Times article, Gen Z Fell Out of Love with Work. I don't blame them. We'll be right back.
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29: On the next closer look, it was an astonishing data point. Last year, 300,000 black women left the workforce or were forced out within the first few months of President Donald Trump's return to office. Now, another revelation. Certain sub-demographics of black men and black women are experiencing significant job loss. 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

0: President Trump's Middle East special envoy, Jared Kushner, meets with Israeli Prime Minister Benjamin Netanyahu. The meeting comes as the U.S. is pushing a 15-point roadmap for Hamas to disarm and for Israel to withdraw from Gaza. We hear what progress was made on the stalled Gaza ceasefire on the next morning edition from NPR News.
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4: 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He'll also talk about diets he's tested and the often contradictory information about what's healthy to eat and what's not. 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
5: This is Fresh Air. I'm Terry Gross. Let's get back to my interview with Daniel Lieberman, author of the new book, Fed Up, What Evolution Reveals About Food, Diet, Health, and Eating Well. 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He explains why evolution

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1: Directing racist abuse towards black athletes. But after the recent Italian success at the European Athletics Championship, many were also joking that Mr. Vannacci had gone quiet as athletes of color helped Italy reach that top spot. And just a few days earlier, the 19-year-old Sarah Curtis, whose mother is Nigerian and father Italian, set a new world record for the 50 meters backstroke at the European Swimming Championships in Paris. And the Prime Minister, Giorgia Meloni, publicly hailed the two athletes as an example of the Italy that knows how to win, as she put it. So her enthusiastic support was widely noted, especially as it directly contrasts with the silence of far-right figures like Roberto Vannacci.
2: And Carla, how does this debate feed into the wider political rivalry between Mr. Vannacci and Ms. Meloni?
1: So since establishing his own political party, Futuro Nazionale, or National Future, Mr. Vannacci has sought to position himself as a rival to Giorgia Meloni, championing an even stricter stance on migration and calling for a return to a concept which he has described as the Mediterranean patriarchy. He says that in his ideal Italy, there must be room for, quote, strong men who are able to control their emotions and passions and protect women. And now his party is polling at around 7%, which potentially complicates Giorgia Meloni's path towards re-election next year. And there are signs that that competition will play out over migration. As I said, Mr. Vannacci has gone further than Ms. Meloni in that regard by advocating for the removal of migrants and their descendants from Italy, a concept also known as remigration. And for her part, Ms. Meloni has taken an increasingly confrontational position, most recently by imposing controls on travelers from Spain following the mass migrant crossings into Ceuta. So while this latest debate began in the world of sports, it also taps into a much bigger political argument about who gets to define what it means to be Italian and which vision of the Italian right will prevail ahead of the 2027 general election.
2: Carla Conti. And a reminder of our main news this hour. Amid a growing backlash over the impact of social media on children, Meta prepares for a landmark trial in the US that could see it fined more than $1 trillion. That's it from the newsroom.
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4: When was the last time you saw your primary care doctor? 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The primary care crisis and how to solve it next time on 1A.
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6: This is the BBC World Service, and coming up after the news, the global story. The Israeli Prime Minister Benjamin Netanyahu is running for re-election this autumn, and he could lose to a man little known outside of Israel named Gadi Eisenkot. A former military commander and one-time member of Netanyahu's war cabinet, who is Gadi Eisenkot? And is he really the anti-Netanyahu? Join me, Tristan Redman, in 2 minutes.
2: BBC News with Janet Jalil. World football's governing body, FIFA, has sacked its chief operating officer, Kevin Lamour. 3 weeks ago, he strongly criticised the organisation's president, Gianni Infantino, for his now abandoned plan to sell stakes in the World Cup and other tournaments to private investors. Zambia's Electoral Commission says President Hakainde Hichilema has won re-election. International observers

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1: On the next closer look, it was an astonishing data point. Last year, 300,000 black women left the workforce or were forced out within the first few months of President Donald Trump's return to office. Now, another revelation. Certain sub-demographics of black men and black women are experiencing significant job loss. Today at noon.
2: When was the last time you saw your primary care doctor? They make up some of the most important medical relationships we have, but nearly a third of Americans don't have a primary care doctor. And finding a good one can be challenging and time-consuming. The primary care crisis and how to solve it next time on 1A.
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1: Florida and Wyoming will be going to the polls today. In Florida, nominees will be chosen for congressional seats for the first time since state lawmakers approved redistricting in an effort to help Republicans. Voters will also be choosing nominees for the Senate seat, formerly held by Marco Rubio, who's now Secretary of State. Nominees for governor are also at stake there. This is NPR News.
2: Live from WABE News in Atlanta, good morning. I'm Emily Wu Pearson. The city of Atlanta is using an AI-powered music tool to grow tourism and convention numbers, though some local artists have reservations about the technology. WABE's Marlon Hyde has more.
3: This is Atlanta's Sonic ID. Does it sound like Atlanta? The music bed was created by CCM Song, a company based in France that built sonic identities for global brands like Samsung. When founder Michael Boumendil composed the sound, he thought about Atlanta as a cultural crossroads.
4: Crossroads in terms of culture, in terms of food, in terms of sport, in terms of music.
3: Here's where AI steps in. Let's say you need music for a video about a Latino chef in Atlanta. An editor can drop their clips in and select from a variety of music beds developed from the Sonic ID to match the video's theme. Andrew Wilson is the Executive Vice President and Chief Marketing Officer of the Atlanta Convention and Visitors Bureau. He commissioned this tool to keep up with the demand for short-form videos.
5: We're producing 40 pieces of content a week.
3: About a quarter of that content are videos that need a music bed, which ends up costing them time and money.
5: We couldn't scale, so we were not producing many pieces of video content. And when we did, then we were trying to limit ourselves to free music.
3: Eumir Gutierrez, also known as DJ EU, is the official stadium DJ for Atlanta United FC. He's created music for the Bureau in the past and says growing AI use is concerning.
6: When you have AI creating something, it's just creating out of words and direction, not real soul.
3: However, he says as long as it's helping to streamline the work instead of making the music itself, he's okay with it. ACVB says it wants to work with local artists to continue updating the city's Sonic ID. Marlon Hyde, WABE News.
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0: His full name is Daniel J. Sullivan Jr. He's a retired teacher from Petersburg, Alaska. Republicans tried to keep him off the ballot, saying this was a trick. But Sullivan, the challenger, says he's just tired of a guy with his same name providing representation that he doesn't like, and he wants to provide an alternative. He is on the ballot with no party affiliation.
1: Liz, you have also been reporting on how much money is being poured into this key race. Sounds like quite a lot. What stands out to you?
0: There are millions going to the major candidates, of course. And the weird thing, when I look at the FEC filings, I found another $3 million combined coming from pop-up super PACs to elevate very minor candidates who are running $0 campaigns of their own.
1: And what does your reporting tell you about what's the strategy behind that?
0: Well, I reached out to these super PACs, didn't get concrete answers, but political experts here say these operations are aimed at trying to pick the third and fourth place candidates who will advance to the November ballot. The idea is to draw votes away from one of the major candidates.
1: And how effective would that be, that drawing away vote strategy?
0: Well, not very. It only works for the minority of voters who choose not to rank their ballots. Political consultant Jim Lotzfeld tells me it's a sign there's so much money in this race, it can't all be spent on things that make sense.
1: Liz, we mentioned that in addition to Alaska, there are also primaries today in Florida and Wyoming. I want to ask you a Florida question, moving way down far south. Tell us about the races to watch there.
0: Well, Florida, like Alaska, has no incumbent governor running. Ron DeSantis is at his term limit. Congressman Byron Donalds looks favored to win the Republican nomination and will likely face Democrat David Jolly. He's a former congressman and a former Republican.
1: That is Alaska Public Media's Liz Ruskin in Anchorage. Liz, we look forward to talking with you again and hearing the results of the primary in Alaska today. Thanks for coming on.
0: Thank you.
2: President Trump is threatening Oman. Oman is a U.S. ally that's been moderating indirect talks between the U.S. and Iran. Fox News reporter Trey Yingst recounted some of an exchange with Trump on Monday.
3: And the president told Fox News, if Oman gets in the way, we'll bomb the S out of them.
2: The president's threat coincides with talks over control of the Strait of Hormuz and the expiration of a 60-day memorandum of understanding that the president had touted as a roadmap to peace. For more on this, we've called Michael Fuchs. He's a former official in the Biden White House and the State Department during the Obama administration. He's now a director for U.S. foreign policy at the Open Society of Foundations. That's an advocacy group founded by George Soros. Mr. Fuchs, welcome back. Thanks for joining us.
4: My pleasure.
2: So this isn't the first time that President Trump has threatened Oman. In a cabinet meeting in May, he said Oman would have to, quote, behave just like everybody else, or we will have to blow them up, unquote. Do you have a sense of why President Trump is being so hostile toward Oman?
4: Well, Michelle, I think that President Trump clearly lashes out at those who he perceives to be crossing him. And in this case, Oman is just the latest in a very long list of countries as well as individuals who the president believes are crossing him. So right now, President Trump is clearly very deeply unhappy with the state of the conflict in the region, as he should be. And so he has heard whispers of Oman talking with Iran about potentially trying to cut a side deal to open up the strait, including through charging tolls for the vessels that are transiting the waterway. And that's something that the president is deeply unhappy about because it makes it seem as though he is not in control of the situation there. He, of course, has been talking about the need to open up the Strait of Hormuz now for many, many months. And so the smallest hint that Oman may be trying to cut a side deal with Iran is making him deeply unhappy. Again, not a surprise. You see him lash out at U.S. partners and allies all the time. Just the other day, he was lashing out at our ally, South Korea, as well. So again, not a huge surprise.
2: But in this instance, he's threatening to bomb a partner. And I'm wondering, based on your experience, how might other allies, especially in the Gulf, be thinking about this when they hear that?
4: Yeah, well, I think that for 6 months now, I think many of our partners in the Gulf, as well as elsewhere, are looking at the events in the region and the war, this illegal, unnecessary war that the president has started, and thinking to themselves that they need to look how to figure out how to secure their interests elsewhere, frankly. And so whether or not you're taking the president's threats to bomb Oman seriously or not, I think that other partners in the Gulf are absolutely taking the president's actions of the last 6 months deeply seriously. And as you can tell by Oman's conversations with Iran, as well as other conversations that we've gotten a sense of that other partners in the region are having with themselves and with one another, everyone is looking to hedge their bets against the United States and its erratic nature and its erratic policies in the region. And I think that's exactly what the other partners in the region are looking at right now, how to secure their own interests right now.
2: So the memorandum of understanding with Iran expired Monday. Fox quotes Trump as saying Iran should just, quote, put up the white flag of surrender, unquote. They clearly are not doing that. So it's just in the time we have left, we have about 50 seconds left. What do you see going forward?
4: Well, look, I think that this is clearly a game of high stakes chicken right now. Neither side, neither the United States nor Iran, want to back down. And so I think what we have to do in order to figure out what happens next is take a step back. President Trump started this war 6 months ago. It has proved to be an epic disaster for the people of the region and for the people of the United States. People are dying in the region, prices for Americans are going up, and clearly we are undermining, as the United States, our ability to tackle challenges in other regions, such as Asia and Europe. So the president wants this war to end. I think everybody wants this war to end, but he just can't figure out exactly how to do it. And so there's no one who's better than Trump at suspending disbelief and attempting to spin something bad into something good. And so that's what he should be doing here, and he should be ending this war right now.
2: We have to leave it there. That's Michael Fuchs, a former official in the Biden and Obama administration. And this is NPR News.
0: 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I'm Emily Wu Pearson in for Lisa Ram.
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6: Good morning, I'm Clita Sala at the BBC. Russian officials say Ukraine has carried out another major attack overnight, targeting the Moscow region. Three people have reportedly been injured. In Ukraine, Russia attacked several cities, including Kyiv, from where Dan Johnson reports.
7: Ukraine's capital endured four air raid alerts through the night, but it's not clear yet what, if anything, made it through the city's overstretched air defences. In Zaporizhia, the head of regional government said two people had been killed and four wounded. Ukraine has continued drone strikes against Russia. Moscow's mayor said 620 targeted the city last night and 180 were shot down.
6: The Supreme Court in Pakistan has ordered the authorities to move the former Prime Minister Imran Khan to hospital from jail for a checkup. The cricketer turned politician has been in jail since August 2023 after being convicted in a string of cases he says were politically motivated. And Brazil's president has welcomed the discovery of oil near the Amazon coast, despite opposition to drilling in the area from a environmentalists. Luiz Inácio Lula da Silva described the find as a passport to the future.
8: This is what national sovereignty means. A country with oil of this quality isn't going to let anyone meddle with it. This can be called a passport to this country's future. And when I say passport, I'm not giving up on my fight so that one day we won't need to use fossil fuels.
6: I'm Clitia Sala at the BBC in London.
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10: It's Morning Edition on WABE. I'm Emily Wu Pearson. Back in April, a spring storm washed out Jon Batiste's homecoming show at Chastain Park. The 8-time Grammy winner returns to Atlanta this Sunday, backed by the Atlanta Pops Orchestra, for his rescheduled fantastical tour stop at Synovus Bank Amphitheater. Ahead of the new date, we revisit WABE Arts and Culture editor Sherry Day Scott's conversation with Batiste about what's feeding him creatively.
11: And now, for one of the most versatile musicians working today, Jon Batiste, Grammy Award-winning composer and pianist, answers our What's Feeding You questions. What does performing in front of an orchestra do for you that a solo set or a club date doesn't?
12: The orchestra is truly one of the greatest musical vehicles ever created. There's so many different sounds that you can create. And it's fantastical because it takes you to a place within your mind and in your soul, and the vibrations of the orchestra as they hit your body lift you to a place beyond the reality of any heaviness or any darkness you might be feeling, and taps into that inner child, that inner light that's within all of us. And you may lose track of it, but you can never, ever fully lose it.
11: That philosophy shapes everything about how Batiste approaches music, even his definition of genre. What's holding all of that together for you when it comes to an artistic POV or a statement?
12: I love thinking about music from the perspective of craft, tradition, and philosophy, and not genre. I don't think about genre because I don't think it really exists. I think music comes from people and peoples over time. You know, it's like when Bob Dylan met Thelonious Monk and he said, "I'm a folk musician." And Thelonious Monk said back to him, "All music is folk music."
11: For Batiste, that connection runs deep, especially in the Atlanta area, where he has 4 generations of family roots in Clayton County.
13: If you were putting together a playlist of songs that remind you of Atlanta, give me 2 or 3 that might be on there.
14: Well, I would definitely put a Outkast song on the playlist. Probably something from Aquemini. Anything that feels like the origins of trap. I did some records with Gucci Mane too. I hope they come out one day. We did a cover for Rolling Stone, Artist on Artist. And from that conversation, it really piqued both of our interests to get in the studio. And we're like, man, what would it be like if we... I love your process.
13: What do you want people to leave feeling like or thinking about after your show?
14: There's so many feelings that I'm grateful to be able to share and make people feel like they came out and they felt something, or they received something in their spirit that uplifted them. You know, we bring joy, we bring hope with the music, and it's also just a good time, man.
13: As you kick off this tour, what is going to keep you centered and grounded?
14: My wife, my friends and family that come on the road and join me. My mother comes out often, my dad, my sister, my nephews. I always have people that are really foundational for me, and we give each other good energy. My uncle ends up, Uncle Peter, shout out Uncle Pete, he came on stage and played, and we did an impromptu jam, so that might happen, or might be more, might be a bigger lineup this time with the orchestra, you know. So I'm just excited anytime that I get to hang with my folks and share these moments and create memories.
11: Jon Batiste and the Atlanta Pops Orchestra perform Sunday, August 23rd at Synovus Bank Amphitheater at Chastain Park. 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
10: And you're listening to Morning Edition on WABE. I'm Emily Wu Pearson. Up next on the Marketplace Morning Report, how are workers' wages holding up against inflation. A new paper from the University of Chicago looks at that wage decline. That plus all the morning's business news on WABE.
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10: Right now in Atlanta, it's 75 degrees and clear. Highs today will be near 95 degrees, mostly sunny skies today, with lows tonight near 72 degrees. The highs will be above 95 throughout the rest of the week. 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
18: From Marketplace in Washington, I'm Kimberly Adams. The average worker in the U.S. who stayed in their job between 2021 and 2024 saw their wages decline by 9% after inflation. That's according to a new paper from ADP and the University of Chicago. The paper also found that it's real wage decline rather than inflation itself that's at the root of poor consumer sentiment. Marketplace's Kaylee Wells reports.
19: If your salary goes up, but grocery prices go up more, your real wage has gone down.
20: It's not rocket science, right? You gotta increase your wage to keep pace with inflation.
19: Tia Kuntz is the policy director at the UCLA Labor Center. She says today the gap between wage growth and inflation is smaller, but that doesn't undo the bad news of a few years ago.
20: We have not caught up. Workers will never catch up. They experience lost income. They're just buying less. They just have less purchase power.
19: This paper says the problem is that companies usually give raises of around 3%, regardless of how much the cost of living actually goes up.
21: And even though the inflation rate was 7%, they stuck with their norm of 3% in 22 and 23.
19: Eric Hurst is an author of the paper and teaches economics at the University of Chicago. He says it wasn't inflation per se, but the fact that wages didn't keep up that's been weighing down consumer sentiment. His proof? Belgium.
21: It is the only European country that had consumer confidence that bounced back after the inflation period.
19: Because it also happens to be the only European country where wage increases are directly tied to inflation. If prices go up by 7%, then by law, so does your salary. I'm Kaylee Wells for Marketplace.
18: Let's do the numbers. The FTSE in London is up less than a tenth percent. Dow, S&P, and NASDAQ futures are mixed in the 0 to 1 2/10% range, with the Dow future up about 6 points. The 10-year Treasury yield is up at 4.74%. But many analysts are keeping an eye on the 30-year Treasury, the yield on which hit its highest level in almost 20 years yesterday. It's a sign of investor concern about U.S. debt and geopolitical risks. The 30-year is up again today, with the yield currently at 5.33%.
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18: It was kind of predictable after the president threatened to make Canada the 51st state last year. Many Canadians started boycotting U.S. products and stopped coming here. Canadian travel to the U.S. fell by 25% last year, according to Canada's official statistics agency. This year, however, there are signs that the travel boycott may be softening a bit. Border crossings rose year over year in April, May, and June, and some businesses that rely on Canadian tourism are noticing the trend, so they're trying to entice more visitors to come south. Checking in from northern Vermont, Marketplace's Henry Epp has more.
1: Burke Mountain is a ski resort, but in the summer you can put your mountain bike on the chairlift and ride down trails specifically built for bikes. And the resort is surrounded by a 130-mile network of mountain bike terrain known as Kingdom Trails.
3: So you can hop on the chairlift and ride right back into Kingdom Trails without the expense on your legs.
1: Alex McAndrew is Burke Mountain's summer operations director. Burke is about an hour from the border with the French-speaking province of Quebec, less than 3 hours from the Montreal metro area and its 4.5 million residents. And before last year, McAndrew says the mountain bike park was really popular with Canadians. They made up about 40% of its summer visitors. Then President Trump started threatening to annex their country.
3: Yeah, it went from, you know, hearing a lot of French in our lift lines, seeing a lot of French-Canadian plates and visitors, to almost none.
1: This summer, some of those plates are back, McAndrew says.
3: I've had to use my French a lot more, which is really enjoyable. It's an a muscle I haven't exercised as much lately, and now it's really coming back.
1: That's perhaps thanks to some generous discounts from the resort and other local businesses this summer. A meat market, a restaurant, a cannabis dispensary, 20% off hotel rooms at Burke, and an even bigger discount at the Mountain Bike Trail Network. Elon Whiteson is Kingdom Trails office manager.
22: We've been taking the Canadian dollar par as a discount off of our rates.
1: One Canadian dollar is worth just over 70 cents in the U.S., so that works out to about a 30% discount. Kingdom Trails offered the deal for most of July and early August.
22: The only thing that we can do, and the most important thing, is to be welcoming to our Canadian members and riders.
1: That welcome appears to have helped. Canadians fell from 40% of Kingdom Trails ridership to about 10% last year. But during the at-par promotion, that rose to 17% and higher on weekends, Whiteson says. But the discount wasn't the deciding factor for some Canadian visitors. In Kingdom Trails' windy parking lot, Sebastian Wallet of Montreal says he got the at-par deal.
23: I don't want to, but they give me that.
24: You didn't want to?
23: No. I want to spend my fair share of money.
1: The real reason he regularly visits the region, he says?
23: The people and the charm of the New England in general.
1: Not far away, there's another anecdotal sign that more Canadians may be coming south this winter at a hockey arena. It's at Jay Peak, another ski resort in the area, and every winter it hosts youth hockey tournaments with teams from both sides of the border, says General Manager Steve Wright.
25: Last year, we only had 4 Canadian teams here. Usually it's over 100.
1: But for this coming winter, 30 Canadian teams have signed up so far.
25: That has me feeling very optimistic.
1: That he'll be seeing more bookings from Canadian skiers, too. In East Burke, Vermont, I'm Henry Epp for Marketplace.
18: Our producers are Tamar Fagan, Ashley Rodriguez, Ariana Rosas, and Erica Soderstrom. Our senior producer is Alex Schroeder. Our supervising senior producer is Meredith Gerritsen-Morby. And in Washington, I'm Kimberly Adams with the Marketplace Morning Report. 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
10: 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I'm Emily Wu Pearson in for Lisa Ram. 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
26: On the next Fresh Air, after Jason Segel and what he's learned about psychotherapy and about himself by playing a therapist on the series Shrinking. His character is having a nervous breakdown while continuing to see patients. Segel is nominated for an Emmy for his leading role in Shrinking, which he also co-created. Harrison Ford plays his mentor. 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
0: Israel is pointing to a divide with the U.S. The Israeli government said the U.S. believes Hamas will disarm, but Israel said deep down we don't. We hear from a former U.S. ambassador to Israel on this hour of Morning Edition from NPR News. The rise and fall of British academic Jason Arday, who made international headlines after accusations of dishonesty. I'm Sasha Pfeiffer.
2: And I'm Michelle Martin. But after all the noise, what's the lesson behind his untimely death? Also, what is the evidence that artificial intelligence is making it harder for new college grads to get a job? And we hear from people spending thousands for immigration lawyers to try and keep their families together. It is Tuesday, August 18th. On this day in 1920, the 19th Amendment was ratified, recognizing women's right to vote. News is next.
4: Live from NPR News in Washington, I'm Janine Herbst. The 60-day deadline for the U.S. and Iran to start peace talks has now passed. The months-long conflict has sent gas prices soaring in the U.S., and now military resources like warships and interceptor missiles are running short. And now is one of the few times that there will be no U.S. aircraft carriers in the Pacific region. And NPR's Emily Fang has more.
6: The USS Washington, a warship, was in the Pacific, but has now been sent to relieve the USS Lincoln, also in the Middle East, which has already had its deployment extended. That's made the news because sailors aboard have been living under very, very tough conditions. Like the Washington, it was also in the Pacific when it was diverted. I've been speaking to naval experts about this, and they say it could be weeks, if not months, until a replacement carrier formation is ready and arrives in the Pacific to replace the Washington.
4: NPR's Emily Fang reporting. Voters in three states head to the polls today for primary elections. As Alaska Public Media's Eric Stone reports, voters on the last frontier are narrowing the field of races for governor and Congress.
7: Alaska's Senate race has been the subject of millions in campaign spending and could decide control of the chamber. Two-term Republican Senator Dan Sullivan is facing off against Democrat Mary Peltola. They are all but guaranteed to take the top two spots in Alaska's nonpartisan top four primary ahead of the ranked choice general election in November. But the race for the third and fourth spots is murkier. Ahead of the primary, super PACs on both sides have spent millions to elevate marginal candidates. The race also features a teacher who shares the incumbent Sullivan's first and last name, a move some Republicans, including President Trump, say was meant to confuse voters. Voters will also narrow a 17-candidate field in the race to be Alaska's next governor. For NPR News, I'm Eric Stone in Juneau.
4: A Russian court has sentenced a liberal politician to just over 11 years in prison for his peaceful opposition to Russia's war in Ukraine. As NPR's Charles Maines reports from Moscow, the verdict comes amid a wider clampdown on anti-war views in Russia.
8: Lev Schlossberg has long been a leading voice with the liberal Yabloko Party, a local deputy in his hometown of Pskov in western Russia, often at odds with the Kremlin. Yet it's his opposition to the war in Ukraine that now leads to a jail cell. A court convicted Schlossberg of violating wartime censorship laws, the result of two online posts in which he condemned Russia's invasion of its neighbor. Schlossberg called the charges against him unconstitutional and continued to cast the war as a disaster from the courtroom. His trial unfolded as a separate legal case against Yabloko, ultimately saw his party banned from upcoming parliamentary elections, a move supporters cast as a sign of the Kremlin's fear of the public's growing opposition to the war. Charles Maines, NPR News, Moscow.
4: U.S. futures contracts are trading mixed this morning. Dow futures are up about 5 points. NASDAQ futures are down 349 points. That's down 1.1%. 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
18: Live from WABE News in Atlanta, good morning. I'm Emily Wu Pearson. DeKalb County identified four West Nile-carrying mosquito traps this week as health officials around Atlanta continue to monitor for the virus. WABE's Jess Mador has more.
24: Georgia's reported only one human case of West Nile virus so far this year, according to the Centers for Disease Control and Prevention. Most who get it have mild or no symptoms, but in rare cases, the illness can cause severe neurological complications, even death. Both DeKalb and Fulton counties have identified several positive mosquito traps this summer, and last week, the city of South Fulton shut down Old National Park park until further notice after it found infected insects there. Residents can take steps to reduce their risk by eliminating mosquito breeding grounds on their property, including removing any standing water, and wearing insect repellent and long-sleeve shirts and pants outdoors, particularly at dawn and dusk. Jess Mador, WABE News.
5: As the heat index in Atlanta regularly hits three figures, forecasters don't expect much relief anytime soon. WABE's Melissa Fato explains.
9: The National Weather Service's heat risk map predicts major to extreme impacts to the Atlanta region through the end of the week. Daytime temperatures are forecasted to be in the mid to upper 90s, with heat indices above 100 through Sunday. According to federal data, Atlanta's daily highs have run about 6 degrees above average over the last 7 days. That makes conditions even more dangerous, even deadly. For those who don't have consistent access to water or air conditioning, that's because the multi-day heat event makes it harder for the human body to cool off overnight. Excess heat can also lead to poor air quality, and the NWS highly recommends canceling outdoor activities if possible and taking extra precautions if you do spend time outside. Melissa Fato, WABE News.
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1: Our time now is 7:19. 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I'm Emily Wu Pearson. Coming up, fighting immigration detention can be expensive, and some families now struggle with the financial fallout from the mass deportation campaign. That aftermath in about 15 minutes on WABE.
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1: Looking at the roadways right now in Conyers on I-20 headed east, a portion is closed between Salem Road and Almond Road. That's about a 4-mile stretch. The detour will take you from Salem Road to Old Covington Road. And in Lawrenceville on 316 headed west, traffic is moving slow at Riverside Parkway.
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1: Reports the state still has one of the highest average prices in the South.
2: A gallon of regular unleaded in Georgia is hovering around $3.79, a few cents up from last week. That's according to motoring group AAA. The high prices continue as the Strait of Hormuz remains closed due to President Trump's war in Iran, and as Ukraine continues attacking Russian oil refineries in the war between those two countries. And price comparison app Gas Buddy says diesel prices took a big hit too, spiking nearly 15 cents a gallon from last week, and up more than $1.80 a gallon in Georgia from this time last year. Christopher Alston, WABE News.
1: Over the years, towns, cities, and even states came to rely more and more on court fines and fees to pay the bills. And since 2017, half of U.S. states have passed laws reforming fee collections. Georgia is not among them. The trend has lost favor over the past decade out of concerns the payoff wasn't worth the costs, but with fiscal pressures mounting due to cutbacks in federal support and slowing tax collections, reliance on fees and fines is starting to creep upward. Ruth Rosenthal is a project director at Pew and has been studying the issue.
3: The thing that we know about fines and fees is that they aren't a reliable source of income. They're not a stable source of revenue, and that the cost of enforcement may outweigh the benefits.
1: Research from the Georgia Budget and Policy Institute shows that in 2022, 77 Georgia cities use court-imposed fines and fees to balance at least 10% of their local budgets. For these stories and more Atlanta headlines, visit us online at wabe.org.

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1: You're listening to Morning Edition on WAVE. I'm Emily Wu Pearson. Up next on the Marketplace Morning Report, today is a big day for several major retailers in the U.S. Get a closer look at what to expect from retail sales earnings. 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
1: A quick look at your morning commute right now on the downtown connector headed south. There is a slowdown at 10th Street. It's 7:51. 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
3: From Marketplace in Washington, I'm Kimberly Adams. Several big retailers report their quarterly financial results this week. This morning, Home Depot's beat Wall Street expectations. TJ Maxx, Lowe's, Target, and Walmart will be out with their own reports tomorrow and Thursday. For more, I'm joined by Marketplace's Henry Epp. Good morning, Henry.
7: Hey, Kimberly.
3: So Home Depot reported better than expected sales this morning. What more did the company have to say about its second quarter?
7: So Home Depot said it's seeing solid demand both from everyday customers and from its pro business. Those are mostly contractors. But it did say that its customers, quote, continued to engage in smaller projects. And that's something we've been hearing from home improvement companies for years now, that customers just aren't taking on huge renovation or building projects or spending much on big items like appliances. And that's because consumers are hesitant to dive into bigger, costlier renovations. Home Depot's CFO told CNBC that customers say they're still worried about inflation, about fuel costs, and overall uncertainty in the economy.
3: So like I said, we're going to hear from a bunch more retailers in the next 2 days. What are you watching out for?
7: I think we should listen for some of those same issues that Home Depot mentioned: inflation, fuel costs, and hesitancy among consumers. These companies will mostly be reporting results from May, June, and July. Remember, gas prices were still really high in May, then they fell in June, then slowly rose in July. So it'll be interesting to see how that plays into how consumers were spending. And overall, we should just watch to see if economic uncertainty led consumers to hold back or if we tuned out the noise and just kept spending.
3: Marketplace's Henry Epp, thank you.
7: You're welcome.
3: The school year is getting started across the country, but some families are sending their kids to school without access to a benefit many have relied on in previous years: free school meals. Last year's Republican tax and spending law made significant changes to food benefit programs, including SNAP, which, according to the Center on Budget and Policy Priorities, has caused enrollment in SNAP to fall by 11% between last July and April of this year. That translates to more than 4.5 million people, many of them children, losing access to food aid. On top of that, in many parts of the country, whether a kid can get free meals at school is tied to their SNAP eligibility. Erin Heisem is Senior Child Nutrition Policy Analyst at the Food Research and Action Center.
0: Children who are on SNAP, they are automatically eligible for free school meals without having to submit a school meal application. This process is called direct certification.
3: Heisem says losing access to meals in the lunchroom has a real impact on student performance in the classroom.
0: We know from decades of research that you can't learn on an empty stomach, that food insecurity negatively affects a child's ability to learn. It negatively affects children's health and growth and development.
3: These changes affect household budgets too.
0: Free school meals helps stretch a family's budget. It helps them become more food secure, to have more food for their own dinner table. It really helps them to make those financial ends meet.
3: That was Erin Heisem, Senior Child Nutrition Policy Analyst at Food Research and Action Center. More changes are still ahead, including a provision set to take effect in October of next year that will require states to take on a larger share of the costs for SNAP. Let's do the numbers. Dow, S&P, and NASDAQ futures are down in the 1/10 to 1 2/10% range, with the Dow future down 16 points. The 10-year Treasury yield is up at 4.74%.
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3: The number of people actively looking to buy a home dropped to the lowest level on record in July, according to a new analysis from Redfin. The number of sellers dropped too, but the number of buyers fell more. At this point, about 80% of major metros are now considered a buyer's market. Marketplace's Samantha Fields has more.
8: It's a good time to buy a house in many parts of the country, you might be surprised to hear.
9: There are lots of homes for sale. Most homes are selling for below their listed price, and you can negotiate better terms like an inspection contingency or a financing contingency.
8: Daryl Fairweather, chief economist at Redfin, says that's what makes it a buyer's market for those who can afford to get in.
9: Buyer's market does not necessarily mean that it's a great time for everyone to buy. What it means is that if you decide to buy, if you look at your budget and you talk to a lender and you see that there are homes out there that meet your needs, from that point on, it should be smooth sailing.
8: But there are still tons of people who can't get to that point, who can't find homes that meet their needs or their budget. Home prices and mortgage rates are still quite high. And Danielle Hale, chief economist at Realtor.com, says the current market tends to favor a certain kind of buyer.
10: They have higher incomes, they have higher credit scores, they're putting down larger down payments, taking on smaller mortgage balances, they're less dissuaded by mortgage rates that remain relatively high.
8: Whereas lots of low and middle income people are still dissuaded. Allie Wolf, chief economist at Zonda, says affordability concerns are a big factor, keeping lots of would-be buyers on the sidelines.
11: But there's also just whiplash in the news. There's uncertainty in the economy.
8: And she thinks that's the main thing that needs to change to bring more buyers back.
11: I don't think we have to have home prices drop 20% or interest rates come down to 4%. I think people need to feel that everything has stabilized, meaning interest rates are not as volatile, there's not so much uncertainty in the economy, they feel a little bit better about their job.
8: Because, she says, if people don't feel stable, they don't want to make the biggest purchase of their lives, good deal or not. I'm Samantha Fields for Marketplace.
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15: Good morning. President Trump is pulling military resources out of Asia. An aircraft carrier is leaving to relieve the USS Lincoln, and Trump wants to scale back exercises with South Korea. What's behind Trump's changing priorities? It's Morning Edition from NPR News. Oman has been mediating talks between the U.S. and Iran. Now Trump says he will bomb the U.S. ally if it gets in the way. I'm Michelle Martin.
16: And I'm Sasha Pfeiffer. Just months ago, Trump threatened to blow up Oman if it didn't, quote, behave. Also, super PACs are spending millions on certain candidates in today's Alaska Senate primary who've raised literally nothing themselves. And the Trump administration is pausing its bulldozing in Big Bend. We hear from a reporter who got a bird's eye view. It's Tuesday, August 18th. On this day in 1969, Jimi Hendrix closed out Woodstock. The news is next.
17: Live from NPR News in Washington, I'm Janine Hurst. U.S. Envoy and President Trump's son-in-law, Jared Kushner, says he's optimistic about progress in Gaza after meeting with Israeli Prime Minister Benjamin Netanyahu. But Israeli officials released mixed messages after that meeting, as NPR's Daniel Estrin reports from Tel Aviv.
18: Kushner and Netanyahu's teams announced there would be no Israeli withdrawal from Gaza and no reconstruction until Hamas completely disarms, but there would be sanitation projects in Gaza for public health. Kushner told Fox News that Hamas could begin disarming within 3 months, and if not, he hinted Israel could resume full-scale war.
19: Progress could come quite soon, but we do need cooperation from both sides, and we're going to hopefully get through it, but we've made a lot of progress to get here.
18: The Israeli government put out a message in English about deep and constructive discussions with Kushner. It put out another statement in Hebrew saying the U.S. believes Hamas will disarm, while, quote, deep down, Israel doesn't believe it. Daniel Estrin, NPR News, Tel Aviv.
17: 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From member station WHRO in Norfolk, Steve Walsh has more.
20: Families of sailors on USS Lincoln have reported food shortages and mental health issues after more than 200 days at sea. Former Navy Captain Sam Howard says his son told him supplies ran low on the ships of the USS Tripoli Amphibious Ready Group, which carries sailors and Marines, during the early months of the war with Iran.
21: The comment that he made was, you know, not knowing when you're going to get a break. It was really among the toughest things that he experienced.
20: The ships returned to Japan in July. USS George Washington is now on its way to relieve USS Abraham Lincoln in the Middle East. For NPR News, I'm Steve Walsh.
17: A landmark trial gets underway today in federal court in Oakland, California, pitting the social media giant Meta against a consortium of states. NPR's John Ruich reports they allege that Meta's platforms, Facebook and Instagram, were designed to addict children.
22: California, Colorado, Kentucky, and New Jersey are leading the case. They say features like infinite scroll and the like button were designed to keep people on Facebook and Instagram longer and knew but did not admit publicly that they helped hook kids. The states also say Meta broke a federal online child protection law by collecting data on kids under 13 without parental consent. Meta denies the allegations and says it's put in place a number of features to make its products safe for minors. Some legal experts compare the case and a string of similar ones to trials in the 90s against tobacco companies that led to big penalties and changed the public narrative around cigarettes. The Chan Zuckerberg Initiative is a financial supporter of NPR. John Ruich, NPR News.
17: U.S. futures contracts are trading lower this morning. 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
23: Live from WABE News in Atlanta, good morning, I'm Emily Wu Pearson.
14: Mayor Andre Dickens wants the famous Olympic cauldron to stay right where it is, siding with the Summerhill residents who, for months, have fought its pending move to downtown Atlanta. WABE's Jeremiah Vance explains.
2: In a letter, Dickens told partners involved in the decision that the relic should remain in the neighborhood that hosted the 1996 Olympics. Georgia State University, which owns the land, unveiled a plan to relocate the cauldron to Centennial Olympic Park earlier this year. Sharon Pitchford with the Summerhill Neighborhood Development Corporation is pushing for the property to be turned over from the state to the city of Atlanta.
4: How can we get it back to the city that it belongs to instead of being in the hands of another entity that it's not? What bought it here and that hosted it.
2: Cheryl Calhoun, who lived in Summerhill for over 60 years, has a personal connection to the cauldron. Her mother carried the Olympic torch during the 96 games. She anticipates the mayor's input will have an impact on the decision.
5: I'm hoping that the donors that's contributing toward having it removed from Summerhill, that they would pay attention and side with the mayor that this is where it should remain.
2: Meanwhile, officials say the relocation is a part of a restoration project to put the cauldron where more people can experience it. The organizations involved in the effort did not immediately respond to WABE's request for comment. Dormaya Vance, WABE News.
14: The housing market in Metro Atlanta is seeing a slowdown in sales. WABE's Alex Helmick reports that could be good for some buyers.
23: The median sales price for July in Metro Atlanta was $405,000, up about 10 grand from the same month last year, according to Georgia MLS. But fewer homes were sold and fewer put under contract, while active listings remain higher than a year ago. Real estate site Redfin says home buying demand nationwide is at its lowest since it began keeping track in 2013. The site says sellers outnumber buyers in the Atlanta market by 88%, so those looking for a home have leverage as demand drops and supply increases. Redfin says the slowing market is due to mortgage rates remaining high and general geopolitical and economic uncertainty. Alex Helmick, WAB News.
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25: It's Morning Edition from NPR News. I'm Michelle Martin.
26: And I'm Sasha Pfeiffer. The U.S. and Iran have blown past a deadline this week to start peace talks.
25: The conflict, which has gone on for months, has sent gas prices soaring in the U.S., and now military resources like warships and interceptor missiles are running short. That has hurt the U.S. military capabilities in other regions, notably in Asia.
26: And we have NPR's Emily Feng with us to explain why. Good morning, Emily.
27: Good morning to the both of you.
26: So we heard this week that Trump said the U.S. would reduce joint military exercises with South Korea. He said that within hours of those exercises actually beginning. Is this related to the Iran war?
27: According to Trump, yes. He spoke to reporters yesterday and said he had unsuccessfully asked South Korea's president to help the U.S. with its war against Iran.
28: And I said, wait a minute, we have 39,000 soldiers over there guarding you from Kim Jong-un, your next door neighbor. And you're not going to help us on a very easy military operation in Iran?
27: As you mentioned, these drills have already kicked off. These exercises go back at least until 1976, and they were designed to largely counter North Korea and its nuclear program. And I spoke to Hal Brands, a global affairs professor at Johns Hopkins School of Advanced International Studies. He says North Korea is actually a bigger threat in Trump's second term than in his first.
29: The nuclear program has expanded over the past decade, and the missile arsenal has become larger and more sophisticated. You can add to that the fact that North Korea is now getting increasingly advanced technological help from Russia.
27: But Trump has been upset with Seoul from even his first term for not paying the U.S. more for the security assistance it provides to South Korea.
26: Emily, speaking of security, correct me if I'm wrong, but is this one of the few times there will be no U.S. aircraft carriers in the Pacific region?
27: Right. And when I went back into this, I found that you can count on one hand the number of times there has not been a U.S. carrier group in the Pacific since the 1970s. Now, the USS George Washington, a carrier, was in the Pacific, but it's been sent to relieve the USS Abraham Lincoln, which is already in the Middle East and has had its deployment extended. Like the Washington, it was also in the Pacific when it was diverted to the Middle East. I've been speaking to naval experts about this, and they say it could be weeks, if not months, until a replacement carrier formation is ready and arrives in the Pacific to replace the Washington. One of these experts is Mike Dom. He's a former naval intelligence officer with the Mitchell Institute, which is an aerospace research group.
0: Aircraft carriers move, and they move quickly, but they have to be ready to go. The question really is, who's ready to go? Who's not in the maintenance period? Who's air wing?
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26: Stockpile.
27: They're very depleted. One think tank, the Center for Strategic and International Studies here in Washington, found U.S. interceptor stockpiles shrunk by about two-thirds during the Iran war. And then even before the Iran war, the think tank, the Heritage Foundation, determined this month that the U.S. already only had a fraction of the interceptors it needed to push back, say, against a potential Chinese invasion of Taiwan.
26: That is NPR's Emily Fang. Emily, thank you.
27: Thanks, Sasha.
25: For more on what seems to be the Trump administration's shifting foreign policy focus, I'm joined now by Jung H. Pak. She was Deputy Assistant Secretary of State for East Asian and Pacific Affairs during the Biden administration. She's currently a distinguished fellow at the Center for Security, Diplomacy, and Strategy

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2: On the next closer look, it was an astonishing data point. 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Now, another revelation. Certain sub-demographics of black men and black women are experiencing significant job loss. 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
3: Live from NPR News in Washington, I'm Dave Mattingly. President Trump's Middle East negotiator and son-in-law, Jared Kushner, is voicing optimism after meeting with Israeli Prime Minister Benjamin Netanyahu in Jerusalem. The two spoke for about 4 hours yesterday on the future of Gaza. Afterwards, they announced there would be no Israeli withdrawal and no reconstruction until Hamas has completely disarmed. They did announce sanitation projects in Gaza. In New York, Luigi Mangione's state murder trial is on hold indefinitely. Samantha Max with member station WNYC says defense attorneys are citing legal double jeopardy, with Mangione having pleaded guilty already to federal charges.
4: Mangione was scheduled to stand trial next month on state murder and weapons possession charges. The Manhattan District Attorney's Office accused him of killing UnitedHealthcare CEO Brian Thompson. But then Mangione pleaded guilty to stalking charges in a separate federal case last week. He admitted to following Thompson to New York City and killing him. Now, Mangione's defense team is asking a state judge to throw out the remaining charges. They say it would violate his rights to keep prosecuting the case after he pleaded guilty. The Manhattan

0: WABE Insider Access giveaways are here. 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
2: Here's where AI steps in. Let's say you need music for a video about a Latino chef in Atlanta. An editor can drop their clips in and select from a variety of music beds developed from the Sonic ID to match the video's theme. Andrew Wilson is the Executive Vice President and Chief Marketing Officer of the Atlanta Convention and Visitors Bureau. He commissioned this tool to keep up with the demand for short-form videos.
3: We're producing 40 pieces of content a week.
2: About a quarter of that content are videos that need a music bed, which ends up costing them time and money.
3: We couldn't scale, so we were not producing many pieces of video content. And when we did, then we were trying to limit ourselves to free music.
2: Eumir Gutierrez, also known as DJ EU, is the official stadium DJ for Atlanta United FC. He's created music for the Bureau in the past and says growing AI use is concerning.
4: When you have AI creating something, it's just creating out of words and direction, not real soul.
2: However, he says as long as it's helping to streamline the work instead of making the music itself, he's okay with it. ACVB says it wants to work with local artists to continue updating the city's Sonic ID. Marlon Hyde, WABE News.
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1: 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I'm Emily Wu Pearson in for Lisa Ram. Thanks for spending your morning with us. In just a few minutes, the Marketplace Morning Report.
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4: Good morning, I'm Temeskin Debesai at the BBC. Russia and Ukraine have carried out intense overnight attacks on each other's territory. In Ukraine, at least 17 people have been killed, most of them in Kharkiv. The BBC's Dan Johnson is in Kyiv.
5: There have been more Russian strikes on various Ukrainian cities. The most serious of those is a double missile strike reported in the Kharkiv region. The president, Vladimir Zelensky, has posted a message saying Russians brutally struck a busy intersection. He said, "We will definitely respond to this Russian strike."
4: A Syrian court has sentenced a cousin of the ousted president, Bashar al-Assad, to death. Wasim al-Assad was found guilty of crimes committed during the country's civil war. This was the moment the judge handed down the sentence.
6: The defendant, Wasim al-Assad, has been convicted of the felonies of premeditated murder, the intentional killing of more than one person, as well as acts of torture and brutality towards individuals classified as crimes against humanity and war crimes. And for that, he has been sentenced to death.
4: The ruling comes a week after Bashar al-Assad was also given the death sentence in absentia. He fled to Russia in 2024. And Belgian authorities say firefighters are attempting to encircle a massive wildfire burning near the border with Germany. Light rain has aided efforts, but unfavorable weather conditions have hampered air support operations. I'm Temeskin Debesai at the BBC in London.
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3: You're listening to Morning Edition. I'm Emily Wu Pearson. Back in April, a spring storm washed out Jon Batiste's homecoming show at Chastain Park. The 8-time Grammy winner returns to Atlanta this Sunday, backed by the Atlanta Pops Orchestra, for his rescheduled fantastical tour stop at Synovus Bank Amphitheater. Ahead of the new date, we revisit WABE Arts and Culture editor Sherry Day Scott's conversation with Batiste about what's feeding him creatively.
7: And now, from one of the most versatile musicians working today, Jon Batiste, Grammy Award-winning composer and pianist, answers our What's Feeding You questions. What does performing in front of an orchestra do for you that a solo set or a club date doesn't?
8: The orchestra is truly one of the greatest musical vehicles ever created. There's so many different sounds that you can create. And it's fantastical because it takes you to a place within your mind and in your soul, and the vibrations of the orchestra as they hit your body lift you to a place beyond the reality of any heaviness or any darkness you might be feeling, and taps into that inner child, that inner light that's within all of us. And you may lose track of it, but you can never, ever fully lose it.
7: That philosophy shapes everything about how Batiste approaches music, even his definition of genre. What's holding all of that together for you when it comes to an artistic POV or a statement?
8: I love thinking about music from the perspective of craft, tradition, and philosophy. and not genre. I don't think about genre because I don't think it really exists. I think music comes from people and peoples over time. You know, it's like when Bob Dylan met Thelonious Monk and he said, I'm a folk musician. And Thelonious Monk said back to him, all music is folk music.
7: For Batiste, that connection runs deep, especially in the Atlanta area, where he has four generations of family roots in Clayton County.
3: If you're putting together a playlist of songs that remind you of Atlanta, give me two or three that might be on there.
0: Well, I would definitely put a Outkast song on the playlist. Probably something from Aquemini. Anything that feels like the origins of trap. I did some records with Gucci Mane too. I hope they come out one day. We did a cover for Rolling Stone, Artist on Artist. And from that conversation, it really piqued both of our interest to get in the studio. And we're like, man, what would it be like if we... I love your process.
3: What do you want people to leave feeling like or thinking about after your show?
0: There's so many feelings that I'm grateful to be able to share and make people feel like they came out and they felt something or they received something in their spirit that uplifted them. You know, we bring joy, we bring hope with the music, and it's also just a good time, man.
3: As you kick off this tour, what is going to keep you centered and grounded?
0: My wife, my friends and family that come on the road and join me. My mother comes out often, my dad, my sister, my nephews. I always have people that are really foundational for me, and we give each other good energy. My uncle ends up, Uncle Peter, shout out Uncle Pete, he came on stage and played, and we did an impromptu jam, so that might happen, or might be more, might be a bigger lineup this time with the orchestra, you know, so I'm just excited anytime that I get to hang with my folks and share these moments and create memories.
7: John Batiste and the Atlanta Pops Orchestra perform Sunday, August 23rd at Synovus Bank Amphitheater at Chastain Park.
3: This is What's Feeding You from WABE Arts, where we ask, what's feeding the people who are feeding Atlanta culture?
9: Four degrees right now in the metro. 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Up next on the Marketplace Morning Report, how are workers' wages holding up against inflation? A new paper from the University of Chicago looks at wage decline. That plus all the morning's business news on WABE.
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13: The redness of red, the taste of ice cream, the feeling of pain when you stub your toe. Thomas Nagel put it like this. He said, for a conscious organism, there is something it is like to be that organism.
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14: From Marketplace in Washington, I'm Kimberly Adams. The average worker in the U.S. who stayed in their job between 2021 and 2024 saw their wages decline by 9% after inflation. That's according to a new paper from ADP and the University of Chicago. The paper also found that it's real wage decline rather than inflation itself that's at the root of poor consumer sentiment. Marketplace's Kaylee Wells reports.
16: If your salary goes up, but grocery prices go up more, your real wage has gone down.
17: It's not rocket science, right? You gotta increase your wage to keep pace with inflation.
16: Tia Kuntz is the policy director at the UCLA Labor Center. She says today the gap between wage growth and inflation is smaller, but that doesn't undo the bad news of a few years ago.
17: We have not caught up. Workers will never catch up. They experience lost income. They're just buying less. They just have less purchase power.
16: This paper says the problem is that companies usually give raises of around 3%, regardless of how much the cost of living actually goes up.
18: And even though the inflation rate was 7%, they stuck with their norm of 3% in 22 and 23.
16: Eric Hurst is an author of the paper and teaches economics at the University of Chicago. He says it wasn't inflation per se, but the fact that wages didn't keep up that's been weighing down consumer sentiment. His proof? Belgium.
18: It is the only European country that had consumer confidence that bounced back after the inflation period.
16: Because it also happens to be the only European country where wage increases are directly tied to inflation. If prices go up by 7%, then by law, so does your salary. I'm Kaylee Wells for Marketplace.
14: Let's do the numbers. The FTSE in London is up 0.2%. Dow, S&P, and NASDAQ futures are down in the -0.2% to -1.3% range, with the Dow future down 82 points. The 10-year Treasury yield is up at 4.74%, but many analysts are keeping an eye on the 30-year Treasury, the yield on which hit its highest level in almost 20 years yesterday, a sign of investor concern about U.S. debt and geopolitical risks. The 30-year is up again today, with the yield currently at 5.32%.
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14: It was kind of predictable. After the president threatened to make Canada the 51st state last year, many Canadians started boycotting U.S. products and stopped coming here. Canadian travel to the U.S. fell by 25% last year, according to Canada's official statistics agency. This year, however, there are signs that the travel boycott may be softening a bit. Border crossings rose year over year in April, May, and June. Some businesses that rely on Canadian tourism are noticing the trend and trying to entice more visitors to come south. Checking in from northern Vermont, Marketplace's Henry Epp has more.
19: Burke Mountain is a ski resort, but in the summer you can put your mountain bike on the chairlift and ride down trails specifically built for bikes. And the resort is surrounded by a 130-mile network of mountain bike terrain known as Kingdom Trails.
20: So you can hop on the chairlift and ride right back into Kingdom Trails without the expense on your legs.
19: Alex McAndrew is Burke Mountain's summer operations director. Burke is about an hour from the border with the French-speaking province of Quebec, less than 3 hours from the Montreal metro area and its 4.5 million residents. And before last year, McAndrew says the mountain bike park was really popular with Canadians. They made up about 40% of its summer visitors. Then President Trump started threatening to annex their country.
20: Yeah, it went from, you know, hearing a lot of French in our lift lines, seeing a lot of French-Canadian plates and visitors, to almost none.
19: This summer, some of those plates are back, McAndrew says.
20: I've had to use my French a lot more, and, which is really enjoyable. It's an a muscle I haven't exercised as much lately, and now it's really coming back.
19: That's perhaps thanks to some generous discounts from the resort and other local businesses this summer. A meat market, a restaurant, a cannabis dispensary, 20% off hotel rooms at Burke, and an even bigger discount at the Mountain Bike Trail Network. Elon Whiteson is Kingdom Trail's office manager.
21: We've been taking the Canadian dollar par as a discount off of our rates.
19: one Canadian dollar is worth just over 70 cents in the U.S., so that works out to about a 30% discount. Kingdom Trails offered the deal for most of July and early August.
5: The only thing that we can do, and the most important thing, is to be welcoming to our Canadian members and riders.
19: That welcome appears to have helped. Canadians fell from 40% of Kingdom Trails ridership to about 10% last year, but during the at-par promotion, that rose to 17% and higher on weekends, Whiteson says. But the discount wasn't the deciding factor for some Canadian visitors. In Kingdom Trails' windy parking lot, Sebastian Wallet of Montreal says he got the at-par deal.
21: I don't want to, but they give me that.
22: You didn't want to?
21: No. I want to spend my fair share of money.
19: The real reason he regularly visits the region, he says?
21: The people and the charm of the New England in general.
19: Not far away, there's another anecdotal sign that more Canadians may be coming south this winter at a hockey arena. It's at Jay Peak, another ski resort in the area, and every winter it hosts youth hockey tournaments with teams from both sides of the border, says General Manager Steve Wright.
23: Last year, we only had four Canadian teams here. Usually it's over 100.
19: But for this coming winter, 30 Canadian teams have signed up so far.
23: That has me feeling very optimistic.
19: That he'll be seeing more bookings from Canadian skiers, too. In Eastbrook, Vermont, I'm Henry Amp for Marketplace.
14: Our producers are Tamar Fagan, Ashley Rodriguez, Ariana Rosas, and Erica Soderstrom. Our senior producer is Alex Schroeder. Our supervising senior producer is Meredith Gerritsen-Morby. And in Washington, I'm Kimberly Adams with the Marketplace Morning Report. 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
9: 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I'm Emily Wu Pearson. Coming up at 9 o'clock, national and local headlines.
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24: Good morning. Israel is pointing to a divide with the U.S. The Israeli government said the U.S. believes Hamas will disarm, but Israel said deep down we don't. We hear from a former U.S. ambassador to Israel on this hour of Morning Edition from NPR News. The rise and fall of British academic Jason Arday, who made international headlines after accusations of dishonesty. I'm Sasha Pfeiffer.
25: And I'm Michelle Martin. But after all the noise, what's the lesson behind his untimely death? Also, what is the evidence that artificial intelligence is making it harder for new college grads to get a job? And we hear from people spending thousands for immigration lawyers to try and keep their families together. It is Tuesday, August 18th. On this day in 1920, the 19th Amendment was ratified, recognizing women's right to vote. News is next.
16: Live from NPR News in Washington, I'm Janine Herbst. The primary season is winding down ahead of the midterm elections in November, but three will be held today in Alaska, Wyoming, and Florida. The race for a U.S. Senate seat in Alaska's nonpartisan primary is drawing a lot of money from super PACs because it's one of the seats that could determine control of the chamber. The race includes two people with the same name, Dan Sullivan, the Republican incumbent and challenger, which Republicans say could confuse voters. In Florida, voters will choose nominees for governor, U.S. Senate, and almost every House seat. NPR's Maham Javed says most of the candidates in one district aren't from the state.
26: The Republican primary in Florida's 19th district has 10 candidates, and most of them aren't actually from Florida. Local candidates have accused the transplants of carpetbagging, which is when someone moves to another state for power or influence. Some of these candidates have also run for office from other states, including Michigan, New York, and North Carolina. Last week, President Trump endorsed Catalina Lauf, who has previously run from Illinois. Whoever wins this primary, even with a small percentage of the vote, will likely also win in November. Maham Javed, NPR News.
0: President Trump is offering more details on why he directed the Pentagon to scale back joint U.S.-South Korean military exercises currently underway. NPR's Tamara Keith has more.
1: Trump cited South Korea's unwillingness to get involved in the war with Iran and his own relationship with Kim Jong-un in explaining the decision to pull back on the exercises.
4: I'm making it much safer. You see, I'm actually making it much safer. Kim Jong-un has always treated me with great respect.
1: Trump was answering questions in the Oval Office.
6: Why hasn't Kim Jong-un responded to your request to have a conversation?
4: How do you know he hasn't responded?
6: Has he?
1: During his first term, Trump met with the North Korean leader three times. Other presidents have sought to isolate Kim. Tamara Keith, NPR News, the White House.
0: The share of kindergartners who got exemptions from vaccine requirements rose to another record high last year. NPR's Rob Stein has more.
7: The CDC says that the percentage of children in kindergarten with vaccination exemptions increased from 3.6% to a record 4.2% for the 2025-2026 school year. The changing rate comes as the Trump administration has been trying to cut the number of vaccines children routinely get, and childhood diseases like measles and whooping cough have been resurging. Rob Stein, NPR News.
0: U.S. futures contracts are trading lower this morning. NASDAQ futures down 1.2%. 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
8: Live from WABE News in Atlanta, I'm Emily Wu Pearson. DeKalb County identified four West Nile carrying mosquito traps this week as health officials around Atlanta continue to monitor for the virus. WABE's Jess Mador has more.
22: Georgia's reported only one human case of West Nile virus so far this year, according to the Centers for Disease Control and Prevention. Most who get it have mild or no symptoms, but in rare cases, the illness can cause severe neurological complications, even death. Both DeKalb and Fulton counties have identified several positive mosquito traps this summer, and last week, the city of South Fulton shut down Old National Park until further notice after it found infected insects there. Residents can take steps to reduce their risk by eliminating mosquito breeding grounds on their property, including removing any standing water, and wearing insect repellent and long-sleeve shirts and pants outdoors, particularly at dawn and dusk. Jess Mador, WABE News.
0: As the heat index in Atlanta regularly hits three figures, forecasters don't expect much relief anytime soon. WABE's Melissa Fato explains.
27: The National Weather Service's heat risk map predicts major to extreme impacts to the Atlanta region through the end of the week. Daytime temperatures are forecasted to be in the mid to upper 90s, with heat indices above 100 through Sunday. According to federal data, Atlanta's daily highs have run about 6 degrees above average over the last 7 days. That makes conditions even more dangerous, even deadly. For those who don't have consistent access to water or air conditioning, that's because the multi-day heat event makes it harder for the human body to cool off overnight. Excess heat can also lead to poor air quality, and the NWS highly recommends canceling outdoor activities if possible and taking extra precautions if you do spend time outside. Melissa Fato, WABE News.
0: An Atlanta police officer who was shot twice yesterday is recovering at Grady Memorial Hospital. 30-year-old officer Devontae Matthews responded to a call on Clark Howard Lane in Southwest Atlanta regarding a man experiencing a mental health crisis. When Matthews tried to make contact, APD says 24-year-old Michael Gates shot a gun, hitting Matthews in the arm. APD says Gates is in custody and will be charged with attempting to take the life of an officer. Police say one of Gates' family members was also grazed by a bullet, but she did not suffer serious injuries. For these stories and more Atlanta news, visit us online at WABE.org.
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11: It's Morning Edition from NPR News. I'm Michelle Martin.
12: And I'm Sasha Pfeiffer. Jared Kushner says he's optimistic about the U.S. plan for Gaza.
11: President Trump's envoy and son-in-law was in Israel Monday for a meeting with a pessimistic Israeli Prime Minister Benjamin Netanyahu. In a few minutes, we'll get an assessment of those talks from Daniel Shapiro, a former U.S. ambassador to Israel. But first, an update on what happened during Kushner's rare meeting with Hamas leaders in Egypt.
12: NPR's Daniel Estrin is on the line from Tel Aviv. Hi, Daniel.
13: Hi, Sasha.
12: So what did Kushner say about his back-to-back meetings with Hamas leaders and Netanyahu?
13: Well, he started in Egypt with Hamas leaders, and he said that that meeting was cordial. He said it's, quote, hard to trust a terrorist organization that committed what he called terrible atrocities, but he said the Hamas officials said all the right things. Then Kushner went to Israel and met Netanyahu. He said the meeting lasted nearly 4 hours. They pored over the details of a new U.S.-backed roadmap for how to move forward in Gaza. Netanyahu initially rejected that roadmap for Israeli withdrawal from Gaza alongside Hamas disarmament. But Kushner said he sat with Netanyahu and his team and talked through what he called misunderstandings and misinformation about the plan.
12: So they have differed in their approach in the past. What do we know about whether they're on the same page now when it comes to Gaza?
13: Kushner's team announced some new agreements together with Israel, and these agreements are different than the original plan for Gaza. One announcement is that Hamas is being asked to give up their weapons and hand them over to a U.S. general to be destroyed, not the original plan to give them over to a new Palestinian committee for storage. And then there's another announcement that there would be no Israeli withdrawal from Gaza or no reconstruction of Gaza until full disarmament of Hamas. Kushner told Fox News that he wants Hamas to start disarming within 30, 60, or 90 days. And if they don't, he made this veiled threat about war.
17: If they don't follow through now on their commitment, everyone will see that that they're not genuine about peace. And then Israel will have a lot more support from the U.S. and others to go and finish the job in the appropriate way.
13: So you hear Kushner there trying to show this united, strong front with Israel. The Israeli government put out two differing messages. They put out three lines in English for an international audience talking about deep and constructive discussions with Kushner. They put out another message in Hebrew attributed to an anonymous Israeli official, and they emphasized the disagreements. This message said, deep down, we, Israel, don't believe Hamas will disarm. And the Americans do. They also put out another message saying Israel intends to keep killing people in Gaza who took part in the October 7th attack. And that message said Kushner opposes that.
12: So given what seems like some mixed messaging depending on the audience, what's likely to happen next in Gaza?
13: Well, there was one announcement that came out that Israel is going to agree to sanitation projects in Gaza for public health. So perhaps that could be a way for Israel to justify if we see any bulldozers or heavy equipment entering Gaza to start clearing away rubble from the last few years of war there. I think real progress is hard to expect in the next 10 weeks before Israeli elections take place. We are likely to keep seeing what we've been seeing, Hamas and Israel going in circles with mediators and slow walking any real steps for Gaza.
12: That is NPR's Daniel Estrin in Tel Aviv. Thanks, Daniel.
13: You're welcome.
11: We're going to continue the conversation with Daniel Shapiro. He served as U.S. ambassador to Israel during the Obama administration and is now a senior fellow at the Atlantic Council. Good morning, Ambassador. Welcome back. Thanks for joining us.
18: Thanks for having me.
11: So Hamas says it's prepared to move forward in President Trump's 15-point plan for ending the war, but Prime Minister Netanyahu insists that Hamas fully disarm before Israel withdraws. Let's listen to another quote from Trump's envoy and son-in-law, Jared Kushner. This was on Fox News following his meeting with Netanyahu yesterday.
17: if Hamas actually gives over the weapons and the tunnels, you know, willingly over the next 60 to 90 days, that obviously would be the elimination of a huge security threat for Israel, almost an unthinkable achievement.
5: So listening to this, it seems that Kushner and the administration seem fairly optimistic that Hamas is willing to disarm and Israel does not seem to be. Now, I recognize I'm asking you to read these tea leaves from the outside, but based on your experience, which perspective do you think is warranted at this point?
14: Look, there's a significant amount of misdirection, spinning, time buying, and politics playing out by all parties, and underlying it all is a huge amount of mistrust. Hamas did make these commitments to disarm in the meeting in Cairo, but there's really no reason to believe them, that this terrorist organization, which is ideologically committed to armed struggle and hopes to hold on to power, will actually follow through. There's a long history of Hamas seeming to reach agreements and then loading them up with caveats. So they'll try to wriggle out of them or at least find a way to retain some ability to maintain weapons, even if there's new Palestinian political leadership in Gaza. But on the Israeli side, you have this very loud rejection of the roadmap that's been proposed and an insistence that they won't withdraw before full disarmament, despite what Jared Kushner and the Board of Peace have described as a step-by-step process. And they've also said they won't allow any limitation on their actions, military actions against Hamas in Gaza. But at the same time, they're taking some measures to advance various aspects of the plans, maybe a partial withdrawal to that yellow line that was the 53% mark of Gaza that they controlled when the ceasefire was announced in October, maybe somewhat fewer strikes in Gaza, authorizing some of these humanitarian projects and a temporary housing facility, and at least setting the stage for the new Palestinian technocratic leadership and the international stabilization forces to come in. Mm-hmm. So if you've worked in this area before, you can be familiar with this, what I call a Netanyahu two-step. He makes certain commitments to the international community and to try to ensure President Trump that he's on his side. And he says to the Israeli public, especially as he gets close to a very pivotal election in Hebrew, that he's rejecting everything that's been asked of him.
5: So I don't think it's clear that the administration would like something, the Trump administration would like something to happen. So what leverage would you say that the administration has with Israel that they would actually be willing to use?
14: In the short term, the leverage is primarily political. Prime Minister Netanyahu is facing this very difficult re-election where there's a great deal of criticism by his political opponents, by much of the Israeli public, that he allowed October 7th to happen, that he promised total victory, which of course has not emerged, that other things that have happened since then, like the Iran war, have not gone very well. But he's looking for an endorsement or some other kind of indication from President Trump, who remains somewhat popular in Israel, though less than he used to be, that he favors Netanyahu's reelection. So dangling that possibility, as President Trump did on Fox News, that he might endorse Prime Minister Netanyahu actually gives the administration some leverage in the short term to try to move this process at least marginally forward. But I think they are realistic that there's not going to be a major breakthrough during this period leading to that election.
5: You think they're realistic? Who's the they in that sentence?
14: I think the Trump administration is realistic, that they're trying to bridge perhaps unbridgeable gaps, and the best result that they can get is these sort of contradictory statements and understandings by all parties on the timing and sequence of disarmament and withdrawal, who will collect and destroy the weapons, whether Israel's obligated to refrain from further strikes. So in the best case, it's going to take months to make even modest progress. There's lots of mistrust, lots of room for spoilers.
5: Okay, I think that's all the time we have for now. So thanks for giving us your insights once again. That's Daniel Shapiro, a former U.S. ambassador to Israel. Thanks once again.
14: Thank you, Michelle.
15: Meta will head to federal court today to try to fend off accusations that it designed its social media platforms to hook children. The case is part of a wave of lawsuits trying to hold social media companies accountable for how they design their products. NPR's John Ruwich has more.
18: California, Colorado, Kentucky, and New Jersey are seeking an estimated $1.4 trillion in penalties under consumer protection and childhood online privacy laws. New Jersey Attorney General Jennifer Davenport spoke to NPR about the case.
19: As we allege in our complaint and what we're prepared to prove at trial is that they're deceiving consumers about Facebook and Instagram's dangers.
18: The lawsuit alleges that things like the like button, infinite scroll, and recommendation algorithms that encourage compulsive use were designed by Meta to capture young people's attention and keep them on longer.
19: They're putting the profits, like I said before, over the health of a generation of young people. And they're illegally collecting personal data of children under the age of 13.
18: Meta denies the allegations and says there's no proof that it misled anyone. It also says it created strong protections for teens, like notification muting at night, stringent privacy settings, and a one-hour timer on Instagram to limit exposure. The trial in Oakland, California is expected to last about 6 weeks. Nora Freeman Engstrom, a professor of law at Stanford University, says it will cast a spotlight on what Meta knew about the effects its products have on young people.
9: The significance of this litigation isn't limited to who wins or how much Meta pays. The litigation itself can substantially change what the public knows.
18: And she says that could move public opinion or catalyze regulatory action to rein in social media companies, like trials against cigarette companies once did. Meta has lost two trials already this year over similar concerns, and there are thousands of other cases against social media companies still pending from individuals, school districts, and states. Gaia Bernstein is a professor at the Seton Hall Law School.
16: I think it's all part of a movement to hold social media companies accountable.
18: Other social media companies have settled similar cases, and she suspects Meta may eventually follow suit.
16: So the question is, when does it become the breaking point that it's not worthwhile to keep going?
18: For now, Meta is fighting. The stakes are high, and some legal experts think if it loses, it could try to appeal all the way to the Supreme Court. John Ruich, NPR News.
15: And a note, the Chan Zuckerberg Initiative, which was founded by Meta's CEO and his wife, is a financial supporter of NPR. We'll be continuing to cover this trial in federal court as Meta defends itself against allegations that it prioritized engagement and advertising dollars over kids' safety. You can follow our coverage on your local NPR station, on NPR.org, in the NPR app, or ask your smart speaker to play NPR. This is NPR News.
0: 9:19 is our time. You are listening to member-supported WABE. I'm Emily Wu Pearson in for Lisa Ray, and thank you for starting your morning with us. Coming up, fighting immigration detention can be expensive, and some families now struggle with the financial fallout from the mass deportation campaign. That aftermath in about 15 minutes on WABE.
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24: On the next Fresh Air, after Jason Segel on what he's learned about psychotherapy and about himself by playing a therapist on the series Shrinking. His character is having a nervous breakdown while continuing to see patients. Segel is nominated for an Emmy for his leading role in Shrinking, which he also co-created. 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
0: Right now in the metro, it's 76 degrees and clear. Highs today will be near 95. Clear skies throughout the rest of the day. Lows tonight near 72. Throughout the rest of the week, highs will be above 95 degrees. So stay inside and stay cool if you can.
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4: 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I'm Sasha Pfeiffer.
6: And I'm Michelle Martin.
11: Jason Arday was an exciting young academic at Cambridge University, lauded for a stirring biography as well as what was described as standout scholarship. That is, until accusations emerged that he had fabricated parts of his biography and plagiarized some of his work. Now, in a different place and time, with perhaps a different central figure, this story might have been handled quietly with a quiet resignation, or perhaps a leave of absence, or even a discreet transfer to a less visible institution. But none of that happened. Arday, the youngest black professor ever hired by Cambridge University, became a target of racist attacks online, which continued even after he resigned. He was portrayed as an example of DEI overreach by an historically white institution, and on Friday, he was found dead. And that has sparked another round of international headlines and hot takes. But who was Arday really, and is there something we should learn from his untimely death? Tyler Austin Harper is a former academic who now writes for The Atlantic. He published a piece called The Truths That Failed Jason Arday. And Tyler Austin Harper is with us now to tell us more about it. Good morning. Thanks for joining us.
7: Good morning. Happy to be here.
11: So in your piece, you write that it was, quote, systemic ritualized dishonesty, his own and others, that undid Jason Arday. What do you mean by that?
7: If you look at the Arday affair, he lied about a number of elements of his background, his medical history. He plagiarized a number of his various academic works. On the athletic achievements front, he claims to have run 600 miles in 6 days, which would put him 50 miles shy of the world record, which would make him a really world-class endurance athlete. He claims to have been mute until age 11 and then had a miraculous turnaround, and illiterate until age 18. Some experts on autism and speech pathology believe that has no real precedent in medical literature. So any one of these things may have perhaps been believable, but the sheer accumulation of implausibilities made it pretty apparent that he was a serial fabulist.
11: Why do you think it is that despite that, so many people have so aggressively defended him?
7: I think people rightly understand that the person who brought these attacks is somebody who's interested in race and IQ, and I think is fairly described as a racist. So I think there's some level of discomfort with the messenger who brought this case forward and their motivations. I share that discomfort and think it's quite reasonable. I also think many people who support DEI initiatives or affirmative action recognize that this is being used as a cudgel to beat back policies that they may support. But the fact remains that this is not the hill to die on. I think it's pretty clear that this was not somebody who should have ever been hired. And in many cases, it seems like his work wasn't fully his own.
11: You've written about your own disillusionment with academia, perhaps best summarized in your essay recently published, headlined Confessions of a Token Black Professor. So just say more about that. I mean, what is the role that you think academic institutions like Cambridge played in the story of Jason Arday?
7: I think the reality is that over the last 10 years or so, there has been an effort to install a more aggressive version of affirmative action that I think in some cases has led to a lowering of standards, but also has led to this sense that black and brown folks are on campuses to be black and brown first and foremost and scholars and educators second. That does not mean at all that there aren't many, many, many qualified black and brown folks being hired every day at these institutions. If you look at the Arday affair, I mean, it's very apparent that they overlooked an overwhelming amount of very clear evidence that this was not someone they should hire, because his academic work and his abilities as an educator and thinker wasn't really why he was hired. He was hired to be the youngest black professor at Cambridge, and so they could tout that at a moment when the institution was getting a lot of flack, understandably so, for being so white and so elitist.
11: You know, it's interesting that you're attributing this to kind of a liberal racial neuroses, to which I reply, George Santos, you want to talk about a fabulist. His story made no sense, but the Republican Party in New York and then subsequently nationally did not take action until it just became so embarrassing that it couldn't be ignored. I mean, the man was elected. So I guess I'm asking you, is this really a liberal problem per se, or is this something else?
7: No, I think the overlooking obvious flaws in the name of social justice and anti-racism. I think that is, in particular, a liberal form that this common problem takes. I think what you're describing, whether it's Santos or Arde, is a symptom of both polarization, but also intellectual cowardice. I think there's a lot of talk very often of cancel culture in academic spaces or in elite spaces. And I tend to think what is often being described as cancel culture is actually a culture of cowardice. I mean, one of the things I talked about in my article about my own experiences at Bates was that tenured faculty very rarely spoke up. And they were in a position to do so, and they knew better, and they didn't like some of the things that were being done. They simply didn't have a stomach for being yelled at. And I think you see a parallel with the Republican Party, where I'm sure a lot of people knew that Santos was a fabulist, right? But it wouldn't be good for their team if they called him out and made this known, and they would get yelled at. And I think so much political dysfunction in this country comes from no one having the stomach to say something that's going to get them yelled at, and often saying something that isn't really going to have repercussions for them personally beyond temporary discomfort.
5: Where do we go from here?
7: It's a good question. I'm not sure many of these problems can be fixed, at least in academia. I think one of the issues is that we are slipping just further into polarization. As I think we've seen from the Arde affair, and as I've encountered in my own experiences at Bates and writing about higher education, higher ed is under attack at this moment by forces who wish to unravel it or at least severely curtail what it sees as its liberalizing bent. And I think people in those spaces have adopted a hunker in the bunker mentality that is at once understandable, but also in the long run, not really viable. And so I tend to just be in favor of the ripping off of Band-Aids. And I think that requires academics and academic institutions to get a lot more comfortable with self-criticism. I think if the public saw that there were genuine efforts to reform the various problems that there are within higher education, Trump's attacks and the right's attacks would land a lot less, because I think the public would say, well, look, they're acknowledging there's a problem, et cetera. But when you just adopt this bunker mentality, it just feeds back into the sense that these institutions are elitist bubbles, unaccountable to the public, and the public is going to increasingly support efforts to bring them to heel if that's the attitude.
5: That was Tyler Austin Harper. We're talking about a piece that he wrote for The Atlantic. It's titled The Truths That Failed Jason Arde. Tyler Austin Harper, thank you so much for joining us.
7: Thanks, it's a pleasure.
5: This is NPR News.
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6: On the next closer look, it was an astonishing data point. Last year, 300,000 black women left the workforce or were forced out within the first few months of President Donald Trump's return to office. Now, another revelation: certain sub-demographics of black men and black women are experiencing significant job loss. 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
8: Live from NPR News in Washington, I'm Dave Mattingly. The Walt Disney Company is suing the Federal Communications Commission. It accuses the FCC of violating Disney's First Amendment rights by challenging ABC's broadcast licenses and investigating the TV network's talk show, The View. The lawsuit cites President Trump's social media posts urging the FCC to strip ABC of its broadcast licenses because of its news coverage and remarks made by late-night host Jimmy Kimmel. South Korea's president says joint military exercises with the U.S. are defensive in nature and not meant to raise tensions with North Korea. He was speaking today in Seoul following President Trump's decision to direct the Pentagon to scale back the exercises, citing in part the cost and South Korea's position on the war with Iran. Here's NPR's Emily Fang.
22: Trump spoke to reporters yesterday and said he had unsuccessfully asked South Korea's president to help the U.S. with its war against Iran. These exercises go back at least until 1976, and they were designed to largely counter North Korea and its nuclear program. But Trump has been upset with Seoul from even his first term for not paying the U.S. more for the security assistance it provides to South Korea.
8: The exercises got underway yesterday. Officials in Indonesia say the death toll from Saturday's strong earthquake has risen to at least 68. This is NPR News.
0: Live from WABE News in Atlanta, good morning. I'm Emily Wu Pearson. As gas prices increased nationally above $4 a gallon on average, Georgia's ticked up only slightly. But as WABE's Christopher Alston reports, the state still has one of the highest average prices in the South.
10: A gallon of regular unleaded in Georgia is hovering around $3.60.

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1: Turns the payoff wasn't worth the costs, but with fiscal pressures mounting due to cutbacks in federal support and slowing tax collections, reliance on fees and fines is starting to creep upward. Ruth Rosenthal is a project director at Pew and has been studying the issue.
2: The thing that we know about fines and fees is that they aren't a reliable source of income. They're not a stable source of revenue, and that the cost of enforcement may outweigh the benefits.
1: Research from the Georgia Budget and Policy Institute shows that in 2022, 77 Georgia cities used court-imposed fines and fees to balance at least 10% of their local budgets. For more stories from around the region, visit us online at wabe.org. On the roadways right now, in Doraville on the perimeter headed west, there's a slowdown at Peachtree Boulevard. In Sandy Springs on the perimeter headed east, there is a slowdown at Riverside Drive. And in Norcrest, there is a crash on Peachtree Industrial headed south at Reps Miller.
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4: 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I'm Michelle Martin.
5: And I'm Sasha Pfeiffer. Recent college graduates are struggling to get entry-level jobs. The Federal Reserve Bank of New York says the unemployment rate for young adults with new degrees is higher than the rate for all workers. And a lot of young people think artificial intelligence is to blame. Reporter Lee Gaines did some fact-checking.
6: Irene Chang studied engineering at Georgia Tech because she likes solving problems. She also wanted to major in something she knew could lead to a stable career.
7: I was pretty certain that I didn't want to go to grad school. I wanted to work a job right after college.
6: But so far, that's been a challenge. Chang graduated in May, but she started applying to entry-level jobs nearly a year ago while she was still in school.
7: I think I've applied to around 450 applications now.
6: Chang suspects that AI is part of the reason she's struggling to reach the first rung in her career ladder.
7: I feel like the entry-level skills that you have, they're important, but also something that AI can do very, like, efficiently.
6: Things like analyzing data and coding. And Chang isn't alone. Nearly half of recent graduates surveyed this spring by ZipRecruiter said AI had already affected hiring in their field. But the evidence is mixed, and economists don't all agree. On the one hand, Stanford University economist Eric Brynjolfsson says AI is hurting young workers' job prospects.
8: I would say that AI is not the whole story, but it's part of the story, and the evidence is building.
6: Brynjolfsson has studied some of the jobs that are more likely to use AI. Think software developers and marketing managers. He found employment of early career workers in those fields has declined significantly since late 2022 when AI tools like ChatGPT started popping up. Meanwhile, employment trends for more experienced workers in those same fields have remained stable. Brynjolfsson thinks AI may be impacting young workers more because
8: these technologies are disproportionately able to capture book learning and codified knowledge. And that has a lot of overlap with entry-level people.
6: Harvard University economist David Deming isn't convinced AI is to blame for the early career job market.
9: If you look very carefully at the timing, it looks like the decline in junior hiring actually started like 6 months before ChatGPT was released. So what that tells me is it's something else. I think it's more like remote work.
6: Deming says employers might not want to hire entry-level workers for jobs that went remote after the pandemic because it's harder to train them from afar.
9: And so the value proposition of hiring a junior person when you know they're going to be at home is just not as great. And conversely, the value proposition of hiring a more senior person is greater because of remote work. You have access to a broader pool of talent from around the country.
6: If AI was replacing entry-level jobs, you'd expect to see companies that rely heavily on AI to hire fewer workers. But University of

0: This is NPR News.
1: Thanks for joining us on this Tuesday morning. You're listening to Morning Edition on WAVE. I'm Emily Wu Pearson. Coming up on the Marketplace Morning Report, today is a big day for several major retailers in the U.S. Get a closer look at what to expect from retail sales earnings. That plus all the morning's business news on WAVE.
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3: When was the last time you saw your primary care doctor? 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

0: mean, also be very dim. I mean, remember when you fly halfway around the world, you have trouble sleeping. Finally, you fall asleep and you wake up in the middle. At that point, you may not even know who you are. You may not even know where you are, but there's already some flickering of awareness. So in that sense, it's all or none. But then, of course, there's also high arousal and low arousal. So it's a complicated matter.
1: Mm. Well, Christoph Koch joins us today, and it's episode 2 of our series, Brainwaves. And today we are talking about, what is consciousness? Where does it lie in the brain? How do we know exactly how we're experiencing it? And especially, again, how the brain is experiencing consciousness. We'll be right back with all of that and more. This is On Point.

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1: I spend my work days outside the office in neighborhoods like Atlanta's South Side, rich with history and culture, to get the most incredible stories from those

0: From WABE in Atlanta, this is Closer Look. I'm Rose Scott. Coming up on today's program, it was an astonishing data point. Last year, 300,000 black women left the workforce or were forced out within the first few months of President Donald Trump's return to office. Now, there's another revelation. Certain sub-demographics of black men and black women are now experiencing significant job loss. We'll talk about that. And then later in the program, we'll have reaction and possible solutions as we welcome a roundtable of guests. All that's ahead, but first, a quick check of this news, and we begin with the weather. Three words. It is hot. As the heat index in Atlanta regularly hits three figures, forecasters don't expect much relief anytime soon, as we hear from WABE's Melissa Fato.
1: The National Weather Service's heat risk map predicts major to extreme impacts to the Atlanta region through the end of the week. Daytime temperatures are forecasted to be in the mid to upper 90s, with heat indices above 100 through Sunday. According to federal data, Atlanta's daily highs have run about 6 degrees above average over the last 7 days. That makes conditions even more dangerous, even deadly. For those who don't have consistent access to water or air conditioning, that's because the multi-day heat event makes it harder for the human body to cool off overnight. Excess heat can also lead to poor air quality, and the NWS highly recommends canceling outdoor activities if possible and taking extra precautions if you do spend time outside. Melissa Fato, WABE News.
0: And speaking of outside, DeKalb County identified 4 West Nile carrying mosquito traps this week as health officials around Atlanta continue to monitor for the virus. We'll hear that story from WABE's Jess Mador.
2: Georgia's reported only one human case of West Nile virus so far this year, according to the Centers for Disease Control and Prevention. Most who get it have mild or no symptoms, but in rare cases, the illness can cause severe neurological complications, even death. Both DeKalb and Fulton counties have identified several positive mosquito traps this summer, and last week, the city of South Fulton shut down Old National Park until further notice after it found infected insects there. Residents can take steps to reduce their risk by eliminating mosquito breeding grounds on their property, including removing any standing water, and wearing insect repellent and long-sleeve shirts and pants outdoors, particularly at dawn and dusk. Jess Mador, WABE News.
0: Finally, Mayor Andre Dickens wants the famous Olympic Cauldron to stay right where it is, siding with the Summerhill residents who, for months, have fought its pending move to downtown Atlanta. And WABE's Dormia Vance explains why.
3: In a letter, Dickens told partners involved in the decision that the relic should remain in the neighborhood that hosted the 1996 Olympics. Georgia State University, which owns the land, unveiled a plan to relocate the cauldron to Centennial Olympic Park earlier this year. Sharon Pitchford with the Summerhill Neighborhood Development Corporation is pushing for the property to be turned over from the state to the city of Atlanta.
4: How can we get it back to the city that it belongs to instead of being in the hands of another entity that it's not? What bought it here and that hosted it.
3: Cheryl Calhoun, who lived in Summerhill for over 60 years, has a personal connection to the cauldron. Her mother carried the Olympic torch during the 96 games. She anticipates the mayor's input will have an impact on the decision.
5: I'm hoping that the donors that's contributing toward having it removed from Summerhill, that they would pay attention and side with the mayor that this is where it should remain.
3: Meanwhile, officials say the relocation is a part of a restoration project to put the cauldron where more people can experience it. The organizations involved in the effort did not immediately respond to WABE's request for comment. Dormia Vance, WABE News.
0: And this is Closer Look. We're back in a moment.

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1: I'm Rob Schmitz. Four states, California, Colorado, Kentucky, and New Jersey, are suing Meta, the parent company of Facebook and Instagram. They say Meta designed its social media platforms to hook children, lied about the risks, and violated the law by gathering data on kids. Kentucky Attorney General Russell Coleman talks about this case next time on Here and Now.
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3: On the next Fresh Air, after Jason Segel and what he's learned about psychotherapy and about himself by playing a therapist on the series Shrinking. His character is having a nervous breakdown while continuing to see patients. Segel is nominated for an Emmy for his leading role in Shrinking, which he also co-created. Harrison Ford plays his mentor. 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
4: The highly contagious H5N1 avian flu has arrived in Australia and New Zealand. Experts warn it could push some unique native species to extinction. More on All Things Considered from NPR News. 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

0: And Closer Look continues from WABE in Atlanta. I'm Rose Scott. A year ago, Closer Look presented special programming regarding job loss in black women. I spoke with social experts, women who had been laid off or left their jobs, and an agency helping black women find work. Now, that discussion followed reports that 300,000 black women had lost their jobs in the months since President Donald Trump returned to the White House. Many were as a result of federal job cuts, positions held by many black women. But as DEI consultant Amber Cabral explained, it was also a reversal on the diversity, equity, and inclusion promises that a lot of folks made and entities made in the summer of 2020.
1: We hit a moment where, you know, the focus was absolutely on equity, diversity, equity, inclusion work, a constant conversation. And to a degree, we all know that some of that was performative and it wasn't going to last forever. Mm-hmm. But, you know, at that moment, it was, you know, incredibly abundant. And the hope was that, you know, even when the what we expected to be kind of a natural waning would take place, that there would still be a significant amount of support and care in that space. That is not the case today.
0: Well, now this year and from June to July, the overall unemployment rate stood at 4.1%, while 6.3% of black workers remain unemployed, higher than any other groups. To help us analyze what these numbers mean for black Americans trying to earn a living, I'm joined by Dr. David McMillan, an assistant professor and economist with Emory University. Dr. McMillan, welcome. Good to have you.
2: Thanks for letting me be here, Rose.
0: I want to back up because I think part of the problem and challenges for a lot of people is how we even understand the numbers, how the Department of Labor comes up with their numbers. Can you give a brief, and I'm going to say it like this, explain it to me like you would explain it to a six-year-old.
2: Yeah, so one thing I want to say immediately is that even the 6.3% number is based on a very important nuance. Mm-hmm. So oftentimes we report unemployment rates in a way that ignores the people who have actually left the workforce. Mm-hmm. And so in one particular data set, in order to compute the unemployment rate, you have to, basically ignore the people who have not tried to apply for a job in like the last, 4 weeks or so.
0: Why is that important?
2: So the reason that's important is that, if you just go based on the 6.3% number, it might look like since Trump has taken office, the black, woman unemployment rate hasn't really moved very much, mm-hmm. that it hasn't actually increased. Mm-hmm. But the truth is that, especially if you consider all the possible reasons that people can leave the workforce, including the fact that black women tend to stay unemployed and for a much longer period of time than white women, mm-hmm. Something like 19 weeks on average,
0: okay.
2: People can get discouraged. And so when people actually leave the workforce, basically you can actually make it seem a lot better than it actually is if you don't include the people who have left the workforce. So if you were to use the number of people who were a part of the workforce when Trump first took office, you'd see a number closer to like 8%, right?
0: Wow.
2: So things have actually gotten much worse. You can see that the unemployment numbers, the raw numbers, have definitely gone up, again, particularly for black women.
0: When you are, I take it you're looking at these numbers on a regular basis, what metric are you paying most attention to, though?
2: So the employment rates is that's not particularly my my direct area of expertise.
0: Mm-hmm.
2: But you know you're going to look at the number of people who are employed on in any given month, the number of people who are not employed. You're going to look at the proportion the total population itself,
0: mm-hmm.
2: and then you're going to also consider again the number of people who have tried to apply for jobs in recent times. You need to consider all of those different things, mm-hmm. and how they're moving in order to be able to tell the full story. And you can see very clearly that black women have been disproportionately impacted.
0: And when we hear the overall assessment of how the economy is doing, I mean, obviously labor is a key metric in all of that.
2: That's right.
0: How do you assess what our economy has been since Donald Trump returned to office?
2: So that's a very big question, but there are lots of different indicators that you can
0: sure.
2: you can consider. In the first place, Donald Trump has been implementing a set of policies that go against what the scientific evidence indicates would be healthy for the economy.
0: Mm-hmm.
2: So that includes his astronomically high tariff rates. You know, I have not met many economists who actually thought that that was particularly a great idea.
0: Mm-hmm.
2: Obviously, we can get into the situation with the Iranian war. Of course, that would have cost a lot of money. He you know, paid all this money to the government. But when we think about the reduction in the federal workforce in particular, this is a very, very serious problem.
0: Mm-hmm.
2: So one big reason that black women have been so heavily impacted by the Trump administration in terms of employment is that they historically make up the a large part of the backbone of the way the federal government works. Mm-hmm. That's in terms of the post office. That's in terms of the VA. That's in terms of the healthcare industry, the treasury, even HUD and the education system here. And so when you're cutting such big parts of the federal budget that are also very important parts of how our economy functions, you're going to end up harming black women, particularly because black mm-hmm. women contribute so much to the economy through that framework.
0: I have a question. My listener says, Rose, I want to go back to how the U.S. government comes up with these numbers in terms of, then they put in parentheses, inflated numbers. Or I don't know if that's,
2: oh.
0: But in terms of, basically want to know more information in terms of, it's not so much just you simple, you calculate if 400,000 people entered the workforce, can you automatically, as they put it, extrapolate that from the previous reporting? Like, there's some confusion here. The listener says there's some confusion here how this is actually, how this formula is actually calculated. It's confusing to me.
2: Sure. Okay. So I'll try to clarify this a little bit. So first of all, you know, when Trump is, you know, he takes power, you know, in January 2025, you can look at the raw number of people who are employed, the raw number of people who are unemployed.
0: Mm-hmm.
2: And you can look at the, in terms of the people who are unemployed, you can take the subset of them who are actually
0: looking.
2: Actively looking.
0: Right? That's key.
2: Those are the three elements, right? Now, the contention is going to have to do with, you know, some people think, well, if you're not actively looking, maybe that's because you're lazy, or, you know, that's one narrative. Another narrative is that, especially with women, people often leave the workforce because they have to take care of someone. You know, I have, mm-hmm. you know, multiple people in my family. Black women do this all the time. They take care of like four generations of people.
0: Right? And we know during the pandemic, that was a group that really had a heavy burden.
2: Exactly.
0: Really clear about that.
2: And I'd want to say this too. It's also true that people are aging. You know, the workforce is aging. So retirement is a legitimate reason to leave the workforce. But it would be ridiculous for Trump to take credit for this idea of the unemployment rate going down just because people are literally getting older. And so people are leaving the workforce in that regard. So that's what I mean. It's really easy for him to try to manipulate the numbers in a way that tells a very positive story of the impact mm-hmm. of his administration. But if you understand the way labor economics works, his apparent impact has not been good. Again, I haven't seen an isolated study on the causal effect of his administration, but if you just look at the trends over time, it's not in his favor.
0: Well, and recently there was reports that the U.S. economy had this job loss of 23,000 jobs in July, but then we also found out there was some, we'll call it an error because we don't know if it was intentional, mm-hmm. but there was an error in reporting the previous. So if you're someone listening saying, you know, if I'm in this field, you know, and I want to understand how all this works.
2: Yeah.
0: I can't even, as a person would say, be confident that the numbers coming from the government are even accurate.
2: Well,
0: so not to say that there's a crisis among the crisis, but is it fair to say we really don't know the full numbers? As I read earlier this week, the job report is an estimate, not a verdict.
2: Rose, here's what I think. And I think that's a very important question you're asking. I think what the whole country needs to pay much more attention to, even though it may be difficult, is scientific research.
0: Mm-hmm.
2: There are people who dedicate their whole lives to understanding the difference between correlation and causation. Mm-hmm. You know, just because, you know, a policy is implemented or a president takes office and numbers seem to trend in a certain direction doesn't mean that the thing you think caused it is what actually caused it. But there are lots and lots of studies that have been conducted by mm-hmm. some brilliant people in many different fields who have tried to understand what is in our best interest as Americans in order to improve our healthcare, our education system, reduce crime, and improve the economy. And I'd love to talk about those things. And I'm telling you that my read of Trump's general policy agenda is that he is not following what the scientific evidence indicates would be helpful.
0: Prior to even this program starting, we heard on NPR there was a story about those recent graduates. They featured a Georgia Tech graduate who I've been applying. Nothing, crickets. AI then creeps into this. Mm-hmm. I just want to get your opinion on AI and its impact, influence in terms of job losses here.
2: Yeah, that's a great question.
0: And is this going to continue to just escalate?
2: You know, before AI really sort of took off in popular culture like it has now, we already had this problem that we talk about in the education world called the digital divide. So there are lots of people in America who don't even have access to the internet very easily, mm-hmm. or access to computers. And whenever these new technologies emerge, they do tend to exacerbate inequality. And it's not that the technology itself is, you know, bad or evil per se. Mm-hmm. It's the fact that these technologies exacerbate the state of the world that we've left already. Mm-hmm. And so, you know, with AI, I even see AI increasing inequality within college campuses, right? Where,
0: what do you mean?
2: Well, oftentimes students, we have this problem in our department. Our students are brilliant, but if they're using AI to solve all of their problems before they've learned the concepts, you know, without AI, then this is something that can damage them in the long run. Whereas, you know, professors who've already, you know, had exposure to these important concepts, we know how to use AI in a way that would only make us more productive. Mm-hmm. In other words, the more skills you have, the more productive you'll be with AI, but the fewer skills you have, it could actually end up making things worse.
0: When we talk about this high unemployment rate among young black workers ages 16 to 24, and then within that, 12% unemployed, mm-hmm. compared to all young workers at 9%, Professor.
2: Yeah, that could be something that points to AI. I mean, it's very scary. I would say the state of the economy right now, I mean, we have it's very, very difficult for people to find jobs across the board. That's certainly true in academia with the way that Trump has attacked universities, but it seems to be the case pretty much across the board. I believe this will be a temporary thing, but mm-hmm. it's extremely scary. And it's also sad. Just going back to black women for a second, there's because he really targeted the federal workforce, mm-hmm. And many jobs within that federal, you know, workforce consisted of, you know, people who are college educated. These are prime age college mm-hmm. educated people. And this isn't, you know, normally when you see a spike in unemployment, it wouldn't be concentrated among college educated people. Mm-hmm. But I'm saying because it is, that's definitely a signal that something peculiar is going on.
0: And then if we look at that as the tier one, then tier two, you come down to maybe non-educated.
2: Yes.
0: And then the numbers are probably even worse.
2: So particularly for the layoffs that we saw in terms of federal jobs, from the data that I could see, it seemed to be particularly bad worse for college-educated black women. But I will say what's interesting, and I'm not sure why, but for black men have also been heavily affected by this. But for black men, it's more so the non-college-educated.
0: Mm-hmm.
2: And so I'm not sure exactly why that is. There are different possible theories, and I'm sure, you know, economists will look into these things.
0: Q4. We'll start with October 1st, I believe it is. And typically we see an increase because of the holidays.
2: Mm-hmm.
0: People are bringing on more employees for whatever reason. But do you expect that trend to continue?
2: So,
0: because we're in some unique times now,
2: yeah.
0: You know, because of the war in Iran and you know, overall prices, high prices.
2: Yes.
0: Are folks going to, listen, even if folks are, yeah, I'm going to buy Christmas gifts, but if you buy them online, perhaps in a distribution center, there's not a worker, it's a robot.
2: Well, that's true. And I also have no idea, you know, of course, what the administration is going to do. But I will say that I'm pretty sure there was, there was a big reduction in Medicaid, if I'm not mistaken.
0: A lot of folks had to come off the road, yeah.
2: And I'm not sure that we've seen the full effect of that yet. You know, mm-hmm. sometimes these systems have this time delay thing. And so it's possible that, you know, going into Q4, we'll actually see, further increases in unemployment, particularly for healthcare workers as it relates to the funding for Medicaid. I can't be sure, but I think that would be very unfortunate. Of course, this is, you know, something that would also impact poor people in general.
0: Before we go to break, and as we'll bring on our roundtable, and you're going to stay with us for that, Evelicia says, okay, Rose, bottom line is, how does this get better? Is it just folks need to start hiring people? Is that the solution?
2: I think we have an information problem. I think we need to help share good information with the American people and then trust that they will make the appropriate inference to what is actually true and what needs to happen. It's not as simple as we need to hire more people. Again, going back to what the scientific research says, we know that early childhood education has an enormous impact, reducing crime, reducing arrest rates, and improving, GDP. We have, there's a top five economics publication that came out some time ago that actually showed that something like 15 to 20% of GDP growth since the 1950s is due to the economic inclusion of women and minorities. Mm-hmm. And so this narrative, you know, against DEI, you know, you can critique a particular DEI initiative, mm-hmm. maybe if you want. But in general, the notion of economic inclusion and making sure that talented minorities and women are matched to their appropriate jobs, this is not ambiguous. We know that that improves the economy. So there are certain things.
0: So it's about a mindset, you're saying. People need to change their mindset and their thinking.
2: Yes, people need to, honestly, I think some of it is on people like us. It's on reporters, it's on academics, it's on experts disseminating this kind of information to make sure that people are not confused about what the truth is.
0: Mm. Dr. David McMillan, an assistant professor and economist with Emory University, he'll stay with us. More on the discussion when we come back. This is Closer Look.

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5: Discrimination and segregation ruled almost every aspect of African-American life, including their time in hospitals. 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
1: Tomorrow the jobs report will be released. While the unemployment rate has been steady at 4.3%, the black unemployment rate has been 7.3%. When you ran for president, you courted black voters and talked about what you described as black jobs. How do you describe why this disparity is happening? What can you do to close that?
2: Well, we're doing very well with the black jobs, African-American jobs. I saw some numbers that we're doing really well. But what we're really going to do well is when all these plants are open. You know, we're building many car plants. We're bringing cars back from Germany. We're bringing, you know, we lost the car industry years ago. 54% of the industry went to Germany, Japan, Canada, Mexico. It's all coming back. It's amazing. And where your black worker is really going to do well is when those factories open. So I think they're going to be great. We've been doing well. It's been a big focus for me.
3: Now, we've been talking about this, and we know the problem, right? But we also want to discuss solutions, opportunities, and resources. Joining us for today's conversation, regular contributor to Closer Look over the years, Nancy Flake Johnson, the CEO and president of the Urban League of Greater Atlanta. Plus, John Moy, the Senior Director of Legislative Policy, Social Justice, and Civic Engagement with the Urban League of Greater Atlanta. Also, Milton Jones, Jr., the Chairman of the Board for 100 Black Men of Atlanta. And returning a closer look from last year's conversation is Sherry Sims, a career and leadership strategist and founder of Black Career Women's Network. And also, Dr. McMillan is still with us from the first segment. Welcome to you all.
4: Thank you, Rose.
5: Thank you, Rose. Thank you for having us.
4: Woo.
3: Yes. I don't know where to begin, but let's begin with something. Let's just get reflection. Nancy, I've interviewed you so many times, more than two decades now, even when I was at another station. You all have been in these moments of what we want to call crisis as it relates to labor and employment. What's different about this time, you think, through your lens?
4: It's the magnitude of all of it happening at once. Mm-hmm. And the multiplier effect it's having on families that were, you know, that are on the margin of basic survival. Mm-hmm. So what keeps me and a lot of our members of the Urban League up is the numbers of people on a day-to-day basis that are working that can't keep the roof over their heads and their children.
3: So we're looking at not just folks who aren't working, but folks who are working
4: underemployed.
3: Mm-hmm. Sherry, what are you hearing from women when they reach out to you?
6: I think the main thing I hear is the time span that it's taking to become employed again, and how it's impacting their livelihood, of how they're able to take care of their families. The increased anxiety from thinking, is it going to take me 12 months or 2 years to find another job? Mm-hmm. What am I going to do in the meantime? And again, it goes back to being underemployed just to make ends meet. And so it is disarming when you hear that. And when you're talking to women and you're helping them work through a possible career transition or looking for that next role, and the realistic piece of it is, how long is this actually going to take me, mm-hmm. wow. to regain stability without me having to, you know, foreclose on my home or get evicted from my, you know, from my house. Mm-hmm. So again, I think that's the main thing that causes a lot of anxiety at the time frame.
3: Chairman Jones, thank you for that, Sherry. Chairman Jones, what are you hearing as this relates to black men and also young black men looking for work?
5: Sure. Well, thanks for the question. And we're hearing a number of things. I mean, the data screams at us. Black teenagers have an unemployment rate of 18.8% compared to 11.2% for white teenagers. That's a huge gap.
3: Yeah.
5: And so what we worry about, what we work hard to prevent, is having our young people give up too soon. And also, you know, when you look at particularly, you know, whether they're young black boys or young black girls, that as

0: they're in the household and the household is suffering, they feel a need to go do something, yet they see this opportunity cut off.
1: Mm-hmm.
0: The problem with that is it can lead to some real damaging behavior. And so what we work to do is to continue to stoke hope and continue to prepare them for the workforce and continue to work to create opportunities. And that includes looking at businesses that hire. I mean, one of the things that we know is that more jobs are created by small businesses than by corporate America, and that's been true for years. And so, but along with that, another key element of employment was the federal workforce and state workforce, and that's come under attack. So we've been attacked in a couple of ways, and our work is to try to help prepare our young people for the workforce, as well as keeping, you know, an optimistic view toward higher education. We're not giving up on higher education.
1: Sure.
0: But we're also recognizing that there are opportunities to own businesses, even at young ages, in areas that AI can't take away.
1: And we'll talk more about resources in a moment, because I want to bring in John Moy. You know, is this something besides what folks can do at grassroots levels? Is this something that also there has to be some type of legislation? There's got to be a shift in whether it's federal or statewide or even for some citywide. Is this something that policy has to be enacted so we can see these numbers trend, you know, downward?
2: Absolutely. You know, and so President Johnson and I, we talk about this all the time, that from the moment you're born to literally the day you die, everything in this country is driven by public policy, right? And so, you know, in terms of, you know, access to education, access to higher education, access to food to make sure that children have enough to eat, being vaccinated. So everything is driven by public policy. And we can make a change, but our folks have to be engaged. I spent an awful lot of time at the state capitol here in Atlanta with our legislators. And for every John Moy, there are 30 or 40 lobbyists with special interests, not necessarily focused on the communities that we serve. So to answer your question directly, yes, we can reverse what's happened through progressive policy changes, but it also has to be a push from outside in tandem with the folks on the inside.
1: How often are you all able to get in the ear or the face of the folks who can enact this change, whether it's state lawmakers? How often do you all have that?
2: Often, you know, President Johnson and I, you know, Nancy and I, we've met with the governor, we've met with the attorney general, we've met with
1: But what did Governor Kemp say? Because he promised a lot more jobs to black-owned businesses for black men, in his and when he was, you know, running for re-election. But from what I've been hearing, the contracts have been, well, as one man put it, they ain't there.
2: well, I can tell you, you know, straightly that when we had our meeting with the governor, you know, there's an old saying is, you know, it's not what you say, it's what you do, right? And so I know
1: James Baldwin said, I can't believe what you say because I see what you do.
2: That's right. And when people show you who they are, believe them, Maya Angelou,
1: that
2: right?
1: That part too.
2: You know, absolutely correct. And so in our State of Black Georgia report that we presented to the governor, we laid out, you know, we understand what you're saying, Governor, but here's what the numbers say.
1: What did he say?
2: Well, I think he was polite. He listened, he acknowledged, but I don't think, I'll speak for myself, not necessarily for President Johnson, but I didn't walk away thinking that we had moved him in any significant way.
3: So there you go.
1: Madam President?
3: Okay. Yes. So let's talk about how we have more power to impact policy. And that goes straight to, we have to get our community clear how important and how powerful our votes really are.
1: Well, this is something that Professor McMillan was talking about, educating people, understanding numbers. Professor, we started this with, you know, Mr. Jones here gave you some statistics as related to young black men. Mm-hmm. You say we need to get this number, we need to get this information out to people so they can truly understand what's going on, what the picture is.
4: I think we have a number of important narrative problems that have been caused by the Trump administration, but that also predate the Trump administration, about black men and about the state.
1: Right, because it just didn't start in 2016.
4: Absolutely.
1: We've got to be very clear about this.
4: Absolutely. Yeah. And so, for example, this idea of, you know, black-on-black crime and how astronomically high crime rates are supposed to be in the inner city and so on. The truth is that, and any criminologist will tell you this, crime rates are down, I want to say in the order of like 78% to 80% since the 1990s. Teen pregnancy is way down. College education attainment has gone way up for black people in general, both black men and black women. right? And this is despite the lack of progress that that we hoped to see in terms of the removal of systemic barriers to these things. And so we have a narrative problem. The bigger part of the narrative problem, though, I think, is that people need to see that Black folks impact other people too. Like, we're in this together. It's important for folks to understand that when you cut funding to HUD and education and the Treasury, and that disproportionately impacts Black women, it also hurts other Americans of every other race. So that's, I think that's the kind of narrative that really needs to be told, that we will sink or swim together. We're all human beings. And if you improve equity, it'll have spillover effects for everyone else.
1: Sherry, when people are reaching out to you, what are you all telling them? How are you helping them? I want to get to solutions now as we continue with this conversation. Where do you all begin?
5: Yeah. Well, we start with creating a realistic strategic plan, and, you know, to say, let's look at, you know, three opportunities, the ideal job, your in the meantime job, and I got to do what I got to do job. Right. Mm-hmm. And so it's like, we want to make sure that we're identifying those three roles and then putting a plan in place to do that. And realistically, when I'm talking to women, I said, look, let's look at, you know, I recommend if they don't have a financial planner or a financial advisor, let's work with them right now. I mean, immediately, let's start looking at where you are, because it could realistically take you anywhere between 6 to 12 months, possibly 24, depending on what industry you're working in, to land another role.
1: And again, Cher, you said 24 months?
5: It could take up to 24 months, depending on the type of industry you're working in, yes. And the market that you're working in. It depends on the type of job that you do and the market that you work in as well. Some people have to relocate in order for them to be able to sustain. This is the realism of what we're working with now. And if you do not have a strong network to be referred, it could take up to that long. If you have a strong network, you probably can get employed a lot faster.
1: Who wants to add?
3: I want to jump in.
1: Okay, and then move on.
3: And I love what Cherry said about a realistic plan, because that's what we do. You have to meet people where they are. And here's where a lot of people are. A lot of people don't have the skill sets. We're in the economy that has rapidly shifted, mm-hmm. and it's shifting mm-hmm. daily because of AI. AI is a real factor. It's eliminating traditional service roles very rapidly. So that's shrinking opportunities. It is creating some new ones, but those require certain skill sets. Mm-hmm. And so upskilling is critical, critical, critical for our communities. And so then the question becomes, how does a single mom with a couple of kids upskill while keeping the household stood up? So simultaneously, since COVID hit, rising affordable housing rates, the disparity there is the biggest hindrance to progress, because people are spending half their take home pay to try to stay housed. So now we have many of the families, people don't even know, a lot of our families are in extended stay motels.
1: We've talked about
3: and
1: that,
3: they're paying 60, 70, 80 a day times 30 days instead of the 1500 they couldn't afford in the first place. And they're filling the gap with gig work, driving cars to hustle up $60, $80 on top of a full-time mm-hmm. job. Child care, we haven't even talked about that.
1: Yeah. What do you want to add?
5: Yeah, she makes a very good point, because a lot of what she's talking about plays into, you know, how long it can take. That 24 months is worst case scenario. But again, when you start to shift into your living situation changes, and now you're focusing on just trying to pay the extended stay every week, and you're still looking for that ideal, you know, full-time role, that gig work is the survival. And it could take a lot longer to find that role that could help you to resustain or to restable your family. It's just kind of more of this wheel of cycle that you start to get on when you get into this place of losing your sustainability of the income.
1: Chair Jones, and we'll go back, we'll get to John. Chair Jones, so someone listening saying, okay, how do I find what sectors are hiring?
3: We urban legal will tell you.
1: Okay. Everett League will tell you.
0: Oh, you're Chairman Jones now?
6: No, it just flew out of my mouth because I want people to hear it.
0: Yeah, but I'll give you your chance.
1: Yeah, but Chairman Jones,
6: you know I love you
1: because y'all got connections as well.
0: Yeah, we do. Yeah,
3: absolutely.
0: I think this is where it's times like these that our community has to come together even better than ever before. Yeah. You know, there are so many policy attempts, so many other attempts are out there to try to separate us, to divide us and conquer us. And so as we find opportunities, we have to leverage the communications that we have through our churches, through our other means of communication that are our means of communication to help make sure we connect. We do some work. The Urban League does great work, and Nancy, no doubt, will tell you all about that in a minute. Mm-hmm. But I want to talk a little bit about some of the work we do through the 100 Black Men around the country. We every year at our national conference, we have an economic empowerment summit where we bring companies together and business owners together to help make sure they grow. That growth goes back to the communities those businesses are in and creates job opportunities that otherwise wouldn't have been there.
1: Mm-hmm.
0: But importantly, that we make sure that we're coming together and sharing ideas. Another organization, along with the Urban League, is the Atlanta Business League that brings businesses together here in the metro Atlanta area. The main point is, you know, ownership builds wealth, wealth builds opportunity, the opportunity leads to jobs. And so as we look at those things, we need to look at where the jobs are in the large corporate sector, but we also have to find ways to communicate with each other through LinkedIn, through any of the other means out there. Mm-hmm. Because what I do for my job doesn't define me, it defines my economic well-being. But me may be a different person doing a different job because those skills can transfer.
1: So,
0: and I think as we look at and help our young people see that first, but also what we find is that people who are past that first job into that second job, kind of like what Sherry was talking about, cutting that time from 24 months to a shorter period through better communication and connection.
1: And so, mm-hmm. John, I'll let you answer this too as well, because this is about partnerships and relationships. And you mentioned LinkedIn. And listen, we also know there's a digital divide here.
0: Yep.
1: Because there are many folks who are digitally just not connected. You know, LinkedIn, you got to have access to the app. You got to have access to broadband. There's a whole level of other barriers here. From a legislative standpoint, if we treated broadband like a utility that is a civil rights necessity, where everyone had access, and I know the city of Atlanta has added free Wi-Fi throughout, and I think in Decatur, the whole city is free Wi-Fi. Even something like that, a policy like that, enacting, you know what, in our city, in our area, public access, something like that can help.
2: I totally agree. And we were, you know, in the green room prior discussing this. I mean, one thing that Nancy and I worked on was, you know, President Biden, really, the Biden administration moved mountains in terms of trying to level the playing field in terms of broadband access. Here in Georgia alone, you know, under the Build Back Better program, if you'll recall, there were billions of dollars allocated, particularly to Georgia. However, unfortunately, it was sort of impeded by the local administration here. But to add to that, I think it certainly levels the playing field for many folks. But if I can go back to what my good friend was saying from 100 Black Men, if I may, just one question. You know, I think it was Calvin Coolidge who said, the late President Calvin Coolidge, who said that the business of America is business, right? And so I think, you know, folks putting all their eggs in one basket, It's harmful. And right now the United States is in a transition period, not just because of what's going on abroad, but in terms of economy. We're probably in the midst of the greatest economic change in terms of emerging markets. So what I would say to our folks who are listening, consider going into business. You know, college isn't necessarily for everybody. I don't think, maybe a trade school is not what you want. But there are emerging markets growing right now all across the world in which people can engage. And I would suggest open your own business as an alternative. If not, going back to President Johnson, come to the Urban League Greater Atlanta. Yes, it's a shameful plug, and we can help you do that.
1: And I want to address that for a moment, and then I want to get to an email, because I read this the other day. Someone had posted, listen, everyone can't own a small business. Y'all need some of us to be your customers.
2: That's right.
1: So in consumers.
6: And employees.
1: Exactly. And so yeah, it was funny, because then one of the responses said, We don't need any more barbershops. We don't need more barbecue places, which I totally disagree. But, you know, that's just me. But also looking at what areas there's a need for. for a number of years, we talked about the shortage of aviation mechanics, and some airlines will pay to train you. And you don't have to have a college degree. They will train you. But again, people have to know before they can act.
3: And
1: I want to get to this for a moment, and I'll let you. This comes from Henry. He says, I want to share the Atlanta Black Chamber was able to award several dozen of small businesses with grants that was approved by Governor Kemp. Those grants were awarded in June. Henry goes on to say, also, we got to stop scapegoating black men for the problem in the black community. This is a black community problem as a whole, not just with black men or males. These silo approaches to addressing issues in the black community are not working. Got to be more holistic. Anybody want to?
0: Yeah, I mean, one thing that I'll say is I want to pick up on that point. I've mentioned earlier divide and conquer. One of the biggest ways to divide and conquer is to aim black men and black women against each other. There is no future for any of us in doing that. Stay together.
3: Yes.
1: That's why somebody just got a thumbs down award the other day at NABJ.
0: We have to stay unified and work together tighter than ever before.
2: Amen.
1: I do want to say before,
0: that's been a secret weapon of ours.
3: Yeah. It's happening. We meet weekly with black leaders on a weekly call. It is open. And so don't let people think that we're not collaborating and that we're not partnering and sharing information.
1: Madam President, but you all are meeting, because some folks, you got to go to them. You know, you got to meet folks. I do agree. Yeah. So you all are out in the community. I want people to understand whether or not you all are out in the community.
3: We go into the community. We have locations in the community. We work with people. This is the connector, really. Because back in the day, COVID, you had to come in to get served. Mm-hmm. And COVID taught us you don't have to do that. We can connect with you and move your life forward if you've got a phone.
1: And some people mostly don't know. Yeah, mostly.
3: Well, now, we help them.
1: Can we help them get a phone, Madam President?
3: Yes, we do. We'll keep a phone.
1: All right. So let's end on some optimism here, and I'll start with you, Professor McMillan. How do we, again, your final message to listeners? How do we begin to turn this around real quickly?
4: Really quickly. As I said before, I think we really need to pay attention to what the evidence really says. And that comes down to people like yourself and myself, academics, experts, disseminating the truth about what would actually improve our outcomes. I mentioned early childhood education a while ago, which Trump is trying to attack right now. Of course, that would improve our employment rates over time, reduce crime, incarceration, while also improving the economy at the same time.
1: All right. Mr. Jones.
0: I mean, I said it before, I'll summarize it this way. A job is important, a career creates stability, but ownership creates wealth. And the combination of those things and that strand of growth and opportunity is a key point to our future. I've got to shout out John Hope Bryant's book, Financial Literacy for All. If you haven't read it, read it. Because it focuses on improving our credit scores, improving our access to credit, improving our access to debt, and business ownership.
1: Financial literacy, and
0: in his book, he speaks very correctly to the impact credit score has on mortality and a number of other things, not just access to credit. So it's important to see.
1: Sherry, what's your message to listeners here?
5: Yeah, be open. Be open to career transition. Be open to learning new skills, new ways to make a living. Multiple streams of income. That's just two different types of skill sets. Yeah, just be open to transition.
1: All right, John?
2: We believe at the Urban League that an educated citizen is the best citizen. Everything is done by public policy. So let's register and vote and make our voices heard where it matters.
1: And Madam President, you get the last word here?
3: Know that there are people and resources out there to support you. Urban League, Goodwill, 100 Black Men, Atlanta Business League. We're here for you. So call us and we'll meet you where you are and help you achieve your goals one step at a time.
1: Yeah, Goodwill of North Georgia, led there by Keith Parker. They do a wonderful job there.
3: We partner with all them. Atlanta Tech.
1: Absolutely.
3: Amazing.
1: Yeah. I didn't get to this, but it could be a whole nother segment. Someone says, Rose, the churches are struggling too. With that large a number of people losing their jobs, they're not able to pay their tithes and offering. Then what? Then where?
3: Mm-hmm. It's a trickle effect. Yeah.
1: It's a trickle effect.
5: Mm-hmm.
3: Yep.
5: Right.
3: The midterms are coming, y'all. Please do your research. Get to the polls and take 10 people with you.
1: Nancy Flake Johnson, the CEO and president of the Urban League of Greater Atlanta. John Moy, the senior director of legislative policy. Milton Jones Jr., the chairman of the board for 100 Black Men of America. Sherry Sins, a career and leadership strategist and founder of Black Career Women's Network. We have links to all of this. And Dr. David McMillan from Emory, an economist. Thank you all for being part of this very important conversation.
3: Thank you.
1: I feel like
3: Thanks
1: we could do a whole nother show on this.
2: Yes.
3: We will have to. We love you. Yeah. Thank you.
5: Yes, we do.
3: For doing it.
5: Thank you, Rose.
2: Thank you, Rose.
1: Oh, the love, the love.
3: Yes, ma'am.
1: We just do this till the top of the hour. But I got to thank some people. We got to thank our producers, LaShawn Hudson, Daniel Rizzell, Tiffany Griffin was our supervising producer for this segment. Our engineer for the day is Ariel Sims. Did I mention Daniel Rizzell over there? Okay, Daniel. A reminder, let us know your thoughts on today's program, any other. This is WABE.
7: From WHYY in Philadelphia, I'm Terry Gross with Fresh Air. Jason Segel is nominated for an Emmy for his starring role in the comedy drama series Shrinking. He plays a psychotherapist who's having a nervous breakdown but is continuing to see patients. He's frustrated that every week his patients complain about the same things over and over and seem incapable of change. He tells his mentor, as therapists, they know what their patients should do.
8: We know the answer. Don't you ever want to just make them do it?
7: So he starts telling his patients what they should do. There are consequences. Today, Jason Segel tells us what playing a therapist has taught him about therapy and about himself. Later, Justin Chang reviews the new film Teenage Sex and Death at Camp Miasma. First News.
9: Live from NPR News in Washington, I'm Lakshmi Singh. Jared Kushner, President Trump's son-in-law and special envoy, is calling on Hamas to lay down their weapons as a condition for ending the war in Gaza. Kushner has held back-to-back discussions with the Palestinian militant group and Israeli Prime Minister Benjamin Netanyahu, who has said Israeli forces will not withdraw without full Hamas disarmament. We have more from NPR's Daniel Estrin.
10: He said it's, quote, hard to trust a terrorist organization that committed what he called terrible atrocities, but he said the Hamas officials said all the right things. Then Kushner went to Israel and met Netanyahu. He said the meeting lasted nearly 4 hours. They pored over the details of a new U.S.-backed roadmap for how to move forward in Gaza. Netanyahu initially rejected that roadmap for Israeli withdrawal from Gaza alongside Hamas disarmament. But Kushner said he sat with Netanyahu and his team and talked through what he called misunderstandings and misinformation about the plan.
9: NPR's Daniel Estrin reporting. The ABC network is suing the Federal Communications Commission in a case with major First Amendment implications, arguing that the Trump administration has violated its free speech rights by launching investigations and challenging its broadcast licenses. ABC and its corporate parent, the Walt Disney Company, argue that the FCC has taken these actions to please President Trump. We have more from NPR's David Folkenflag.
11: The network's lawsuit cites Trump's own social media posts, which condemn ABC's news coverage, its talk show The View, and late-night comedian Jimmy Kimmel, who has frequently mocked the president. Trump has openly called for ABC to be stripped of its broadcast licenses. ABC and Disney own 8 local TV stations. They require federal licenses because they rely on the public airwaves. They are also in 6 of the nation's largest markets and contribute significantly to ABC's bottom line. FCC Chair Brendan Carr says he's making sure broadcasters operate in the public interest, a legal requirement, and don't violate Trump's orders on DEI. David Folkenflik, NPR News.
9: Opening arguments are set to begin today in California against Meta, over the harms its social media platforms have allegedly caused children and teenagers. California, Colorado, Kentucky, and New Jersey will argue the case, but 29 state attorneys general sued the tech giant over child safety and privacy in 2023. Earlier this month, New Mexico successfully fought to force Meta to implement changes on its platforms and pay nearly $1 billion. Meta disputes the allegation, saying it has adopted a number of child safety measures, and the evidence, it says, will reflect that. U.S. stocks are trading lower this hour. The Nasdaq is down 325 points. It's NPR. Civil rights advocates are asking the U.S. Supreme Court to review a law in Texas requiring the Ten Commandments be displayed in public schools. Bill Siebel with member station KERA has more from Dallas.
12: More than 24 Texas families want the U.S. Supreme Court to stop the state from posting a Protestant version of the Ten Commandments in every public classroom. families of different faiths, and some who don't practice any faith say they have the right to decide what role religion plays in their lives, not politicians. Sophia Howard, attorney with the ACLU of Texas, said posting the Ten Commandments violates the separation of church and state.
13: Public schools are not Sunday schools, and we're hoping that the Supreme Court will affirm this.
12: For NPR News, I'm Bill Zeeble in Dallas.
9: An erectile dysfunction drug is getting more attention in wellness circles. Details from NPR's Will Stone.
14: Online clinics and influencers are promoting tadalafil as a kind of all-purpose longevity drug. It belongs to the same class of drugs as Viagra. There is research suggesting tadalafil could have benefits for blood vessels and that men taking it are at a lower risk of dying from cardiovascular-related causes. Dr. Robert Kloner at the Huntington Medical Research Institute has been studying this.
15: We found an association. We found a signal. This does not prove causation.
14: To do that, Kloner says there would need to be high-quality human trials. Along with erectile dysfunction, tadalafil is approved for a rare form of high blood pressure affecting the lungs, as well as symptoms of enlarged prostate in men. Will Stone, NPR News.
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7: This is Fresh Air. I'm Terry Gross. My guest Jason Segel is nominated for an Emmy for his leading role in the series Shrinking. The first three seasons are streaming on Apple TV. When we first meet his character, Jimmy, he's a psychotherapist who's having a nervous breakdown, but continues to work with his patients. Believing he's having a breakthrough as a therapist, he intervenes in his patients' lives. He gives them inappropriate advice to do things Jimmy believes will change their lives for the better and prevent them from complaining about the same things week after week without ever making an effort to fix the problems. The reason Jimmy is falling apart is that his wife was killed in a car accident a year ago. His teenage daughter is in high school when the series starts. She accuses him of being so absorbed in his own grief, he's emotionally abandoned her instead of helping her through her grief. Jimmy's mentor and colleague is played by Harrison Ford, who's also nominated for an Emmy, as is co-star Jessica Williams. Segel got his first memorable role in Freaks and Geeks. The characters were high school friends. After the show was canceled, Segel wrote and starred in the film Forgetting Sarah Marshall. He wrote and was the human star of the movie musical The Muppets. He was one of the stars of How I Met Your Mother, played writer David Foster Wallace in the film The End of the Tour, and wrote and starred in the series Dispatches from Elsewhere. Let's start with a scene from the first episode of Shrinking. It will give you an idea of how Segel's character has lost his bearings as a therapist and is pushing his patients to do what he thinks they need to do to move forward. Here he is with his patient Grace, played by Heidi Gardner.
18: He just kept on going on and on about how dumb I am.
19: You're not dumb, Grace.
18: He said if it weren't for my great no one would want to take care of me, so that's almost nice.
19: It's not nice.
18: I know, but he loves me.
19: Cut enough. Grace, we've been doing this for 2 years. 2 years of your life. I have never seen a guy tell a woman that she is dumb and lucky she has great and thought to myself, wow, they must really be in love. And you keep telling me how great he is. Well, I saw him. He's not that great. His muscles are too big. His shirts are too tight. Nobody likes that. It's gross.
18: I am sorry. I don't know what's happening because I was talking and...
19: Grace, your husband is emotionally abusive. He's not working on it. He doesn't intend to. He's made you think it's all you deserve. It's not. Just leave him.
18: It's not that easy.
19: It is that easy. You don't have any kids. Just go to your sister's in Vancouver.
18: But then...
19: Leave him or I'm done being your therapist.
18: Hmm. Okay. Okay.
20: Jason Segel, welcome back to Fresh Air, and congratulations on the Emmy nomination and on the series. So I should say the outcome does not go well.
21: Yeah, it depends on how you look at it. It's good to talk to you again, by the way. I was saying to you in our little pre-interview session, you're one of my very first interviews when I was a little guy, I mean, in my early 20s, and it's so nice to be talking to you again.
20: Oh, it's a pleasure to have you back. We also talked about the Muppets movie, and that was a lot of fun.
21: Yeah, that's right.
20: Love that film. First of all, what should Jimmy have done? What do you think?
21: Well, it's an interesting thing because this is the extreme example of this kind of therapy method that the show is based on, this group of therapists who kind of broke convention and realized that people were spending a lot of time week after week rehashing where things came from in their past. And in reality, what they really needed was some hope about what to do on Tuesday. You know, it's like, I have to have this talk with my boss on Tuesday and I have all these feelings about it. And you're spending week after week figuring out why you have feelings about authority figures. But Tuesday is coming, you know? And so this group of therapists decided that they were going to kind of change the rules a bit, tell people what to do on Tuesday. And then in the meantime, we will get to figuring out why you had such a hard time figuring it out. And so this is the beginning of that approach to therapy that we see, you know, as the show progresses of, you know, people really just want to be told what to do to some extent. We can figure out the why of it all, but what am I supposed to do about my abusive husband? What am I supposed to do about, you know, my work situation?
20: Who are these therapists that you're talking about?
21: One of them is Phil Stutz, who there is a documentary about, and he has a whole web of people that, you know, that he trained and works with, a big group of therapists who all have this same idea that what people really want is some hope. And if you can send a patient out of the room with some hope and some direction, they're much more likely to come back and they're much more likely to affect change in their life.
20: Did you participate in that kind of therapy?
21: Listen, one of these guys has become my actual therapist, and it totally changed my life. He's absolutely incredible. And I had done therapy throughout my life, and you know, like they said, I had spent a lot of time talking about the same stuff from my childhood or this or that. And to finally be given some direction about, hey, next time this happens, this is what I want you to do. Sometimes as reductive as like, I want you to say this sentence next time this person does this. And all of a sudden your life starts operating more smoothly. And then you start to pick up the why of it all. And as a matter of fact, the last lines of this season that we just, you know, finished, that aired season three, Jimmy finally gets to the dirty underneath of why he can't move forward. This idea of who would want me now? You know, I'm all covered in scars. That came from a real therapy session I had with Barry, where I had to show up to this thing where I was going to be around somebody who I had kind of come up with. And I've had a twisty, turny life and some rocky moments. And this guy I was going to see had just worn it all a lot more lightly than I had. And I was talking to my therapist, Barry, about it. And I said, you know, I think I feel a little bit embarrassed. I feel embarrassed to walk into this room and he has worn it all so lightly and I'm showing up covered in scars. And without missing a beat, he said, what a shame it would be to show up anywhere at 45 years old, not covered in scars.
20: Isn't that what Harrison Ford said?
21: I got off the phone with my therapist. I called the writer's room and I said, guys, this is how this ends.
20: That's so interesting.
21: Yeah. That moment released so much personal, whatever you would call it, shame, embarrassment about that I've lived a complicated life. And the beauty of doing shrinking is when people come up to you, it's not like I love this joke or I love the Dracula puppet musical. These are all things that I'm really proud of. But people come up for shrinking and they say, hey, I was going through XYZ and something that you guys talked about on there really helped me. I've had a lot of people come up and say, like, that thing about scars really stuck with me. It's a sign of a life fully lived, you know?
20: No, absolutely. That stuck with me, too. I've heard you say that at least when you were younger, and I don't know how it is now, you had trouble making decisions. And I'm wondering if that relates to how much you like this form of therapy where somebody suggests what you should do.
21: One of the things that I've come to realize, getting to know myself for this long, is I seem to have like the wrong size computer for my needs. You know, it's like, it's just crunching numbers and scenarios instead of letting me settle in and enjoy my life. And it's been that way since I'm really young. I was that kind of emo, emotional kid, and every decision felt so weighty. And I think that it has been very beneficial to my work because I seem to feel things like 1.5 times the normal amount. But it has been kind of stifling in my personal life. And so, yes, I think having somebody simplify the equation has been a really helpful thing. I will say, like, and I have throughout my past been kind of hesitant to talk about like personal life stuff, but I'm getting married this year and my fiance does a very, thank you so much. My fiance does a very similar thing for me. She is a dancer and she kind of lives in her body and is a very grounding force that I have been needing in my life of someone who just says, hey, I know you're thinking a lot right now, but you know our life is great, right? And I don't have that voice. That voice does not, like, live in me. And so that's also been really helpful for kind of calming me down a bit.
20: But that's the kind of voice that drives so many artists of every sort, writers, musicians. Like, you're unhappy and or you're frustrated, and that can, like, paralyze you, but it could also be an engine that drives you.
21: Listen, I don't know if you are similar, but I will be thinking about the worst case scenario, or, you know, something dumb like, you know, I built something too close to the property line and now it can't be permitted. And, you know, I'll be thinking about something like this and I'll be really stewing on it. And I'll think, God, my brain won't let me relax. This happened just the other night. I'm working on an edit. And we were having a hard time cracking something at 3 a.m. I woke up with the solution. I said, oh, that scene is in the wrong place. It's not that scene doesn't work, but it actually ruins a scene three scenes later without even kind of realizing that's what it's doing. And then I take that scene out and all of a sudden the thing works. And I have to, it's the same brain. You know what I mean? So it's sort of, you got to take the good with the bad. The same brain that's going to obsess over the property line and permitting is also the one that is making some pretty cool art.
20: We need to take a short break here. So let me reintroduce you. My guest is Jason Segel. He's nominated for an Emmy for his leading role in the series Shrinking. The first three seasons are streaming on Apple TV. We'll be right back. This is Fresh Air.
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6: My best interviews don't happen in a conference room. 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I'm Emily Wu Pearson, immigration and communities reporter for WABE. This is your newsroom. Learn more at wabe.org/meet-the-newsroom.
20: This is Fresh Air. Let's get back to my interview with Jason Segel. He's nominated for an Emmy for his starring role in the comedy drama series Shrinking, where he plays a psychotherapist who's having his own mental health crisis because his wife died a year ago in a car crash. Meanwhile, he's continuing to see his patients. You know, with decision making, did you and do you always think that, you know, you can see both sides? Why this decision would be better than that decision, so it's hard to decide which is best, but you're sure there's going to be consequences if you make the wrong choice.
21: Yeah, I wish it was more rational than it is. I think it's honestly, I think it's like a close cousin to OCD. Mm-hmm. I think that it's like the actual stuff is a little bit of a mask. You know what I mean? I'm like fooling myself if I think any of this obsession or worrying is about anything real. But, you know, it's as simple as like, oh, you know what? If I'm worrying about the property line right now, life must actually be in pretty good shape. You know what I mean? It's learning that kind of stuff.
20: Do you actually have OCD? Were you diagnosed with that?
21: Yeah, and it manifested in a bunch of different ways. But like, it, you know, when I was young, really, really young, it was night terrors that turned into like compulsively checking doorknobs. And I've found a lot of ways to channel it into creativity. Creativity has been a really good friend. I mean, it's been my beloved since I'm young until I met my partner. Like, me and creativity were ride or die.
20: Do you think that those nightmares figured into your series Dispatches from Elsewhere, which is a real nightmarish, confusing premise? You wrote and starred in it. And, you know, the character is suddenly in this, like, other, like, world, kind of, like, where the environment is mostly but not completely familiar, but everything happening is totally strange, kind of like nightmares.
21: Yeah. My nightmares figured more. I write these kids' books called Nightmares, actually, that like are very much about that, about night terrors. And that was kind of how I exorcised those feelings. Dispatches from Elsewhere was something different for me. I had reached this moment of existential crisis around 33 years old where I didn't know why I was doing any of this stuff, and I was no longer really enjoying myself making things, and I think I had gotten maybe too strategic about what I was trying to write. And it also coincided. I'm a sober guy for a long time now, but soon 13 years or so. And it coincided with me getting sober and all of a sudden not thinking things were funny anymore. And I was kind of known for making comedy. I was really scared, to be honest with you, about what the rest of my creative life looked like. And I had what I guess you would describe as writer's block. I hadn't written anything since The Muppets. Just nothing was happening. And then I saw this documentary called The Institute about this real life art experiment that happened in San Francisco, where all of a sudden these flyers were put on lampposts with nothing pointing you towards them. Like, it wasn't sweaty at all. It just said, like, dolphin communications testing with pull tabs at the bottom. Human force field experiments with pull tabs at the bottom. And if you were the type of person who pulled a pull tab, you were told to, you know, you called this number and you were told to report to this address, and you went down and you basically, long story short, were launched into this grown-up scavenger hunt throughout the city of San Francisco that lasted for like 3 years. And grown-ups were showing up from all sorts of socioeconomic groups and totally different types of people who just felt like there should be more. I think that was like the underlying thing of it. It's like the thing that drives Roald Dahl books or Harry Potter, this idea that someone's going to show up and say, like, shh, you're meant for more. There's magic over here. You know, it was that for grown-ups. And I watched this documentary and I was just like disproportionately moved by it. And I felt something awaken in me, like, right, you've forgotten that this is all supposed to be magic and fun, and it can be a little scary. And this moment you're in personally is a little scary, and it's okay. Like, you're on this ride of life. And where is the guy who wrote the Dracula puppet musical in Forgetting Sarah Marshall? You know, like, where is the guy who wasn't afraid? And so I called the guy who created the real life San Francisco experiment, and I asked him if I could adapt it into a TV show. And he let me adapt this thing. And it's not something that really caught on. It's something that I am so proud of. And it's something that meant so much to me personally, because I really put my insides outside making that show. Like, I wrote from my guts again.
20: You have talked about how, after doing so much comedy and rom-coms, that you wanted to do dramatic acting and try that and learn from that. So you did, you know, the end of the tour where you played David Foster Wallace, and then, you know, you created the series you're just talking about, Dispatches from Elsewhere. Shrinking is like part comedy, part drama. You get to do both. And you've said in the past that you like to push, even in a comedy, you like to push your character as dark as the character can get, because you feel like you can make the character inherently likable so that people, no matter how dark the character is, will root for them. And I'm wondering if you feel like you have that kind of likability in real life, that even if you're depressed, even if you get really dark, that people will root for you and stick with you, you know, that you emanate enough likability to get by with other people.
21: I'm very vulnerable in a way that makes me like, I think I feel a bit like a surrogate for oneself. Like, it's kind of what I do on screen. I think I'm open enough about that life is tricky and funny and complicated and hard and weird. And man, what a ride life is, you know? And I'm kind of open about that. Sometimes I'm shaken around by it, you know? I think that sometimes people can look at me, at least on screen, maybe in real life, and think like, oh, me too. Oh, he's talking about the thing I'm not saying out loud.
20: Mm-hmm.
21: You know, one of the things I look for when I'm doing work, like on a scene or in a show or a movie, is like, what is the dirty underneath? What is the thing that they're not saying? Because all of the dialogue is what someone is willing to say. And we all have this other stuff that we're hiding. And I think that for whatever reason, I'm like kind of devoid of pride or shame about the dirty underneath. I'm kind of willing to express it in life and on my face creatively. And, you know, I'll just say the stuff like, I'll say the stuff that a lot of people are trying to hide.
20: I want to get back to the kind of therapy that inspired the kind of therapy your character is practicing in the series of intervening in people's lives and telling them what they should do, as opposed to trying to, like, gently lead them to question themselves and discover a solution for themselves. Has the series been controversial among therapists for suggesting that that approach could be a very helpful approach, as well as it could be a destructive approach?
21: All I can tell, I don't read the internet at all. I'm scared of the internet.
20: I thought you might know therapists who are telling you directly.
21: Well, that all I will tell you is that the therapists who have come up to me about it have almost unanimously said that it is wish fulfillment for therapists. Because the experience is, for them, you are sitting there knowing exactly what the answer is. And week after week, you are trying to use like the Socratic method to like guide them to what to you is a very obvious decision, you know? And it's kind of funny because in real life, your friends who are the least qualified are the most eager to tell you what to do. And your therapist, who is the most qualified, feels the least enabled to tell you what to do. And so I think that therapists love the idea of being able to just say like, oh my God, just leave him, you know?
20: We actually need to take another break here. I hate to interrupt our conversation.
21: Please.
20: But here we go. So if you're just joining us, my guest is Jason Segel. He's nominated for an Emmy for his starring role in the comedy drama series Shrinking, in which he plays a psychotherapist. We'll be right back after a short break. I'm Terry Gross, and this is Fresh Air.

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5: This is Fresh Air. I'm Terry Gross. Let's get back to my interview with Jason Segel. He's nominated for an Emmy for his leading role as a psychotherapist who's having his own mental health crisis in the comedy drama series Shrinking. How is the series pitched to you? And it was your idea, apparently, to add this kind of therapy?
6: No, not really. It was Brett Goldstein and Bill Lawrence came to me. They had both had similar ideas about a therapist.
5: We should mention that they are the creators of Ted Lasso.
6: I think Bill and Jason Sudeikis are the creators of Lasso. Brett is a writer on it. And then Bill, Brett, and I are the creators of Shrinking. The reality is I kind of got a great free ride on it. Bill and Brett had thought of these therapy ideas.
5: Okay.
6: And they didn't have a script yet, but they each had this idea about a therapist going through a nervous breakdown. And they pitched me the idea. And I think my contribution to it was what you had brought up, which is I feel like I have garnered a lot of goodwill over my career. And people are rooting for the characters I play. Let's push this guy as far as we can into the red because I feel like I can pull him out of the nosedive. So let's be brave. And, you know, so in the opening, I think it's the opening scene of the show, I'm in my backyard with sex workers and booze and drugs and my daughter is upstairs. Like it is a pretty unlikable first depiction, you know? Because I felt like if you start this guy at the rockiest of rock bottoms, you have a long way to go to pull him out. And I just believed I could make you feel sympathetic for him. So then we jumped in and we wrote the pilot and made the show, and that's history. The second truth to how it happened, allegedly, is I have a place in a town called Ojai, a little country town. And I love it there. And I walk around town like Big Bird in Ojai. I wake up every morning and I take this 45-minute walk through town that's kind of like the beginning of Beauty and the Beast. I'm like waving at the baker and like shops are opening and I just love it. I feel very much like myself. Apparently what really happened is one of the producers was on vacation in Ojai and I was taking one of these Muppety walks through town. And he saw me from across the street and texted Bill Lawrence, "I just saw Jason Segel. He seems like a happy guy. Let's make a show with him." And here we are.
5: So we've heard you with a patient in a scene from the series. And now I want to play a scene with you talking to your mentor, Paul, who is considerably older than you are. He's played by Harrison Ford. Paul in the series gets diagnosed with Parkinson's disease and his symptoms progress through the series. And you've been really helpful to him as his symptoms have progressed. You've been there for him. But at this point in the series, Paul, Harrison Ford's character, is leaving L.A. and moving to Connecticut to be close to his daughter, who he'd been estranged from in the past, but the relationship has started up again. He owns the building where he practiced, along with you and along with Jessica Williams, whose character Gabby, he gave the building and the practice to because it was her dream to set up a trauma center. So now she's going to be able to do that. And you knew from the past that you didn't want to take over the whole practice, but you feel betrayed because he didn't consult you before giving it to Gabby, and you found out late that he was moving 3,000 miles away. So you're feeling very abandoned.
6: Oh man, I know what you're about to play. I haven't watched this scene since I did it.
5: Why, were you afraid to?
6: No, quite the opposite. This scene with Harrison that you're about to play, I knew was coming for the whole season, you know, because I get to kind of know the storylines in advance. And I think the whole season I was thinking to myself, boy, when we get to the end of this season, I'm going to be

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1: Is going to go on a fishing trip instead of going to Jimmy's daughter's graduation. And Jimmy's really angry with his father for now emotionally abandoning his daughter. At least that's how Jimmy sees it. So here you are as Jimmy with Harrison Ford as your mentor and fellow therapist. Paul, you speak first.
2: You gave the practice to Gabby.
3: We talked about this years ago. You said you hated paperwork and all you wanted to do was spend time with the patients.
2: People change. You didn't even check with me, Paul.
3: Would you have wanted it?
2: No.
3: So you're angry with me for not offering you something that you don't want?
2: Yes, I am. I'm supposed to be your guy. Been your guy. And this is how you treat me? I don't deserve this.
3: Easy, kid.
2: No, I'm mad, Paul. And I'm embarrassed. I have to find out from Meg that you're moving. You don't even have the decency to come and look me in my eyes and tell me that you're leaving me.
3: Let's take a break. I think these feelings that you're having might be meant for someone else.
4: I think they're meant for both of you. I get it now. I'm not as important to you as you are to me. I just feel stupid. It took me that long to realize it.
1: So how does the scene sound to you actually hearing it now? I don't want to put you on the spot and feel like you have to brag about your performance.
5: No. Luckily, that's not how I feel.
1: Okay.
5: I always feel vulnerable when I hear or watch myself acting because I think, like, the feeling you're feeling, if you're doing it right, is so vital that then the it translating to the outside part of you always, like, by the clumsy act of expression is going to be like one step less vital. But I feel like I sound like how people sound when they're feeling those things, you know?
1: Sounds like you're choking.
5: Yeah. I try really hard. I think that this, like, might be the key to acting. I don't know. But I try really hard not to show off. That, I think that's one of the things that you learn as you're getting more familiar with working with a camera. Boy, you want to show off. Like, the camera's getting ever closer to you as the coverage goes on, you know? So some parts of you are activating, like, oh gosh, it's my turn, you know? Or, oh, it's getting closer. Now's the time to really show them, you know? And so I think a big thing that I try to do is to be, oh, you know what? This is maybe an easy way to say it. I was really interested in why I thought Jeff Bridges was so good at acting. So I went back and I, like, read reviews of some of his great performances. And one of them said, Jeff Bridges may be the least self-conscious actor working today. And I thought, oh yeah, that's the goal, is to be as unself-conscious between action and cut as possible. Like, just don't show off. Don't try to show him. Just be really, how honest can you be between action and cut, you know? And then you start adding, like, taking it for a spin while you're out there, and that requires some bravery and all that. But I guess during that scene, but with Harrison, between action and cut, I just tried to really know what I was feeling. I understand when people talk about acting, like, I might call myself the character, like, understand what Jimmy was feeling. That's not really my experience of doing acting. I'm like, what am I feeling right now, you know? I don't have to search, like, what is Jimmy feeling? What am I feeling? And then just do that.
1: Well, I have to reintroduce you again here. If you're just joining us, my guest is Jason Segel. He's nominated for an Emmy for his leading role in the series Shrinking. The first three seasons are streaming on Apple TV.

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2: 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And from DuckDuckGo, who believes AI should be optional and who've been building privacy tools for 15 years. 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
0: This is Fresh Air. I'm Terry Gross. Let's get back to my interview with Jason Segel. He's nominated for an Emmy for his leading role as a psychotherapist who's having his own mental health crisis in the comedy drama series Shrinking. Segel got a start when he was in his late teens and was one of the stars of Freaks and Geeks. After it was canceled, he wrote and starred in the rom-com Forgetting Sarah Marshall. He wrote the movie musical The Muppets and was the human star, and was one of the stars of How I Met Your Mother.
3: I love how you call me the human star of The Muppets. It gives me such joy.
0: Well, especially since you've said you sometimes feel like a Muppet, so.
3: For sure.
0: I thought I'd emphasize that you were the human star as opposed to one of the Muppets. Yeah. So this question is going to lead to something about Shrinking. I'm taking like the long route around.
3: Great.
0: So this route starts with Dracula's Lament. So Judd Apatow was one of the executive producers of Freaks and Geeks, the series that like made you as a known actor. Yeah. And after it was canceled, you were working on a rock musical that you were writing about a vampire. And it was you made a CD and played one of the songs for Judd Apatow. And he said, don't ever play this for anyone else again.
3: Yes.
0: So before we hear the song that you played Judd Apatow, which I played before on the show when you were on, but that was a long time ago. I love listening to this. But just to set it up, tell us what the musical was. Just a little plot synopsis
3: is basically, it was basically going to be Forgetting Sarah Marshall, but it was going to be Dracula. It was going to be Dracula instead of the human Jason Segel. I think it's as simple as that. I had had kind of a life-altering breakup at the time. You know, things feel so, oh man, so meaningful, you know, when you're experiencing them for the first time. And as soon as, this woman walked out of my apartment, I sat down and I wrote this song. First, I wrote it as a human. And then minutes later, I started singing it as Dracula. And I'm like, oh my God, this is it. A Dracula puppet breakup musical.
0: Do you want to set up the song at all before we hear it?
3: This is the song in real life that I wrote minutes after my breakup. And in the movie, I've talked about the Dracula musical, and Mila Kunis has taken the opportunity to force me to go on stage and sing it to her. She's hearing it for the first time and is essentially mortified.
0: Okay, here we go.

getting kind of hard to believe things are going to get better. I've been drowning too long to believe that the tide's going to turn. And I've been living too hard to believe things are going to get easier now. I'm still trying to shake off the pain from the lessons I've learned. And if I see Van Helsing, I swear to the Lord I will slay him.

0: Corre. I can't.
1: Okay, so what I'm wondering, among other things, first of all, I love hearing that song. I laugh every time I hear it. I am wondering, I know you love the musical Les Mis. I know Les Mis made a huge impression on you. I know you've sung duets of it with Neil Patrick Harris, and that you reprise it with another character from Shrinking, yeah, in the car. I am wondering if Dracula's Lament is inspired by the confrontation song in Les Mis, which is the kind of song equivalent of a duel between revolutionary Jean Valjean and Inspector Javert, who's been hunting Valjean and wants to arrest, yeah, or maybe kill him.
2: Absolutely. Les Miserables was, I think, my first intro into musicals. I used to go with my parents every year when it would come through L.A. to the Pantages Theater. And, I was just like, I was obsessed with it. And I know all the songs. I sing all the different characters. I think about it all the time. But yes, the Dracula musical is definitely inspired by Les Miserables, for sure.
1: Great.
2: I have all the puppets. That was one of the great takeaways from Forgetting Sarah Marshall.
1: All the puppets from the Dracula musical?
2: Yeah, from the Dracula musical. They let me have them. And they were made by the Jim Henson Company, and I've got them in this like secret room in my house.
1: That's pretty great.
2: Yeah.
1: We need to take a short break here, so let me reintroduce you. My guest is Jason Segel. He's nominated for an Emmy for his leading role in the series Shrinking. The first three seasons are streaming on Apple TV. We'll be right back. This is Fresh Air.
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4: 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They say Meta designed its social media platforms to hook children, lied about the risks, and violated the law by gathering data on kids. Kentucky Attorney General Russell Coleman talks about this case next time on Here and Now.
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1: This is Fresh Air. Let's get back to my interview with Jason Segel. He's nominated for an Emmy for his starring role in the comedy drama series Shrinking as a psychotherapist who's been having his own mental health crisis because his wife died a year ago in a car crash. So you said that you've been sober for 13 years, which is great, and I want to say congratulations.
2: Oh, thanks.
1: But I was wondering if drinking coincided with one of those periods when you weren't working a lot and you were questioning, like, is it over? You know, am I writing on my past right now?
2: Yeah, I think the drinking was actually pre that. I think that what was kind of confusing to me was during this period when things were going really, really, really well, I was really unhappy. I was being told that I had won life in so many ways. Like, I was having really successful movies and a really successful TV show, and I was writing stuff and making stuff, but I was just so unhappy, and I was drinking a bunch to, I don't know, you know, deal with that, or that I just felt like if this is winning life, I don't know how much longer I want to do this, you know? Like, it's just not, I'm not enjoying myself at all. And so I felt like I had to make a big life change. There was no inciting incident, you know, like there wasn't like a thing that happened. I just realized, oh, this is going to just keep going on like this. So I just was like, I need to change everything. So I stopped drinking, and I also was like, there is this voice. I got discovered doing dramas, like in a high school dramas, you know, and the performances I admired that like made me feel like alive with acting was like Edward Norton in Primal Fear, Peter Sellers in Being There, Martin Sheen in Badlands. And none of these were anywhere close to what I was doing, you know? And I think that I had this feeling of like, maybe one of the reasons you are unhappy is that you're not finding out. Like, you're going to be the guy who we're all familiar with, who, like, resentful at dinner parties, like, well, if I had done The Revenant, I would have done this or that. You know, who never finds out. And so I think that that kind of big life change led me into this moment of like, let's go answer all the questions that you are not answering and that you're kind of like numbing that you're not answering.
1: How do you do that? How do you find the answers to those questions?
2: I mean, it's so weird how the universe responds, and I'm not like a woo-woo guy, you know, but end of the tour came to my desk right as I was having this moment.
1: And it is a drama. Yeah, that's the David Foster Wallace.
2: It's David Foster Wallace story. It was my chance to find out. It was about everything that I was going through. It was about a guy who was winning life according to everybody. He had written the book of the generation. He was struggling with sobriety and was trying to figure out how to be happy while he was doing all of it. And I thought, well, here is your chance to find out. Like, what if you play What Would Edward Norton Do and dive into this thing in a way that you've never had to dive into a comedy? And like, I just like prepped the way that I heard quote unquote real actors prep. And I got a dialect coach and I did all this stuff. And I spent like 10 years doing that, of like chasing that sort of thing. And I think that it was like one of the most important things I ever did. And I've realized that maybe strategy for me is my enemy. I need to be doing what's interesting to me.
1: Your father is a lawyer. I don't know if he's retired now or not, but what kind of law did he practice? And what did you learn from seeing him work, or from people he brought home who were also lawyers or maybe clients?
2: Yeah, my dad did like entertainment law, but not like Hollywood entertainment, like amusement parks and casinos and things like that. Mm-hmm. I think what I learned from my father is just like this crazy work ethic. My dad worked harder than anyone I'd ever seen. And I actually like had the honor of doing something a minute ago. Got a house like for next stage of my journey. Kayla and I found our dream house and we're going to move in. And it has this office in it. It has an old-timey office. And my dad, when he retired, gave me the desk that he worked at for 40 years. And I just got to put it in the office. It's been sitting in like a storage unit. And I finally got to put it in the office. I had to FaceTime him and thank him and say like, hey, Dad, this desk is the reason I'm here. Like the work that my dad put in, I am very, very lucky. I will constantly be in awe of people who get in a bus from their small town and are like, I'm going to go make it in the entertainment business. You know, that is a different kind of bravery than I had to do. I grew up in LA and I always knew because of my parents that no matter what, I was going to be okay. It was an amazing way to try to do this.
1: Is that because they were financially secure?
2: Yeah, they were financially secure. They would always be there if I needed. Like, I knew that they had me. You know what I mean? Like, mm-hmm. No matter what, I was safe. And it gave me the opportunity to try to fly. And I did, you know? But I only did, I think, because they said, like, hey, go out and do it. You know, and my dad put in the hours to make that possible. And my mom put in the hours by raising us. Like, my mother is the most incredible woman. And also, my mom did this thing. Like, she kind of incepted who I became. She showed me the Muppet Show that she had taped it. She had taped every episode to show me the Muppet Show when her kid got old enough because, like, she thought it was special. She showed me Harold and Maude when I was, like, way too young to see it. You know, I was like 9 years old. My mom showed me Harold and Maude and showed me Peter Sellers. And like, I am definitely the most positive version of like a product of my parents.
1: Jason Segel, it's been great to talk with you again. I really appreciate you coming back to the show, and congratulations on your Emmy nomination.
2: Terry, thanks so much. It's so nice to both of us still be at it after all these years. Pretty darn cool.
1: Jason Segel is nominated for an Emmy for his starring role in the series Shrinking. The first three seasons are streaming on Apple TV. We'll hear from several other Emmy nominees over the next couple of weeks. Tomorrow on Fresh Air, why has the United States been unable to impose its will on Iran despite months of punishing attacks from the world's most powerful military force? We'll get some insights from Stacey Pettyjohn, director of the defense program at the Center for a New American Security. I hope you'll join us. To keep up with what's on the show and get highlights of our interviews, follow us on Instagram at NPR Fresh Air.

Fresh Air's executive producer is Sam Britter. Our technical director and engineer is Audrey Bentham. Our engineer today is Adam Staniszewski. Our interviews and reviews are produced and edited by Phyllis Myers, Anne-Marie Baldonado, Lauren Krenzel, Teresa Madden, Monique Nazareth, Thea Challoner, Susan Nukundi, Anna Bauman, and Nico Gonzalez-Whistler. Our digital media producer is Molly C.V. Nesper. Roberta Shorrock directs the show. Our co-host is Tanya Mosley. I'm Terry Gross.

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5: It's Here and Now. Ordinary Iranians are paying a heavy toll for the ongoing war there. Many are heading across the border into Turkey, some for a brief escape, others looking for a way out for good. NPR's Hadil Ashalchi reports from the Turkish city of Van.
6: Twice a week, a train from Tehran brings dozens of Iranian visitors to Van in eastern Turkey near the Iranian border. Taxi drivers call out to the Iranian families spilling out onto the platform. The sun is blazing. Van is a place where Iranians who can afford it come to take a respite from the war. A 53-year-old commercial manager is in Van to meet a friend from the Netherlands. He says it's become a place for him to escape the tragedy inside Iran. Like everyone else, NPR's

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1: To leave. A personal trainer and her fiancé try to hail a cab from the train station in the heat. They remember the fear of the bombing and taking shelter in their building's underground garage. The couple says now that things have become unbearably expensive in Iran, they too are trying to find a way to emigrate. Van's streets are bustling with shoppers, jostling each other on the sidewalk, stopping to take a look at the sales. A woman takes a rest in the shade while shopping. She says she feels for Iranians who aren't as lucky as her and who can't travel for an escape. The economic pressure is on the people, especially the vulnerable, she says. Many are willing to tolerate it, she says, with the hope that the Iranian government is defeated, but she knows it's at a high price. Think about the executed, she says, and our voices don't get anywhere. The United Nations has said that there's been a sharp increase in executions and death sentences in Iran since the beginning of the war. It said that Iran was continuing to use capital punishment to suppress dissent. Across town in a hotel cafe, a beauty salon worker lights up a cigarette and stirs sugar in her black tea. The 30-year-old works in Turkey to send money back to her family in Iran. I'm really tired, she says. I want to work in my own town, my own country. She says that she knows some Iranian women who've become so desperate they're forced to sell their bodies. For these Iranians, it's a reality far from the political talk in Washington or Tehran. They say the cost of this war isn't about politics. It's just about people trying to survive. Hadil Alshalchi, NPR News, Van, Turkey.
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9: I'm Rob Schmitz. It's Here and Now. 911 dispatchers are facing a growing crisis. More calls and fewer staff. According to a 2023 report from the National Association of State 911 Administrators, one in every four jobs at emergency call centers is vacant. As for the workload, the National Emergency Number Association reports nearly a

0: 250,000 calls are made to 911 in the U.S. each year. It can take a heavy toll on the emergency call responders. Here's Roxy Van Gundy, director of the Lyon County Emergency Communication Center in Kansas, who has seen firsthand how challenging it's gotten.
1: On day shift, we were asking two people to do the work of four or five different people. Our first shift was going for 12 solid hours, one call after another call after another call. And they were having to put 911 calls on hold to answer non-emergency calls.
0: Many departments, including Roxy's, are scrambling to try and find a way to cope with these challenges, and some are turning to artificial intelligence. This week, we are taking a look at the various ways law enforcement is using AI. Today, we'll look at what's happening in emergency call centers. On the line right now is Jim Wolfenbarger. He's a former police chief with the Colorado State Patrol and now vice president of real-time intelligence at Motorola Solutions. Jim, welcome to Here and Now.
2: Great to be here.
0: So let's talk first about what you experienced yourself as a former police chief when it comes to emergency calls. Just how overwhelmed were the call centers that you saw in your time?
2: Well, certainly it is nothing that is new. In fact, I would tell you it is probably even more exacerbated today just based off of the complexity of data that's coming into 911 centers. You know, staffing has been a challenge, you know, as has burnout and retention for many of these agencies that hire these telecommunicators.
0: You're on the technology side of this with Motorola now. We heard from Roxy Van Gundy of Lyon County Emergency Communications. Her team is now using one of your AI technologies called Hyper AI. Here's what she told us about their AI assistant, which their department calls Betty.
1: Betty is taking all of our non-emergency calls. And so we take about 85,000 calls a year. Betty takes almost 70,000 calls. And she's programmed currently to take about 25 different call types. And then she does a couple of transfers.
0: So we were curious about how that would sound to a caller. So we had our producer, Thomas Danielian, call up the demo line for Betty and see how she handled the request.
3: You've reached Lyon County Communications. We are currently busy answering 911 emergency calls. What are you calling about today?
4: I'm calling about a parking issue.
3: It sounds like you're calling about abandoned vehicle or parking issue. Is that correct?
4: Yeah, that's true.
3: Please confirm whether the incident occurred in Lyon County, the city of Emporia, or on the ESU campus.
4: Can you repeat the question?
3: Sure. Is the parking issue in Lyon County, the city of Emporia, or on the ESU campus?
4: Emporia.
3: What is the address or location of the issue?
4: 518 Mechanic Street.
3: Are you currently at 518 Mechanic Street?
4: No, I'm not right now.
3: What is your current location?
4: I'm just in a coffee shop down the road, but I don't know its address.
3: Could I have your first name, please?
0: So Thomas then goes on to share his name and phone number, and they finally get to why he's calling.
3: Can you tell me what the parking problem is?
4: I got a ticket, but I don't think I should have one, so I'd love to query why it's there.
3: Because you are asking about a parking ticket rather than reporting a parking issue. I am connecting you to call taker. Please hold while I transfer your call.
0: So, Jim, that was an easy enough assignment. Betty handled it, I think, pretty well. A lot of performative typing there, but Betty is one of a number of technologies in use in emergency call centers from Motorola. So tell us how this technology works.
2: Well, it really is extraordinary in terms of the time efficiencies it can bring into our 911 centers. This idea of on the standard non-emergency line to be able to engage those administrative calls in a way that really allows those telecommunicators, call takers, the opportunity to focus on high-risk 911 events that are occurring. Now, nationally, we think about two-thirds of most calls into a PSAP or public safety answering point are administrative in nature. And they're important. They need to be dealt with. They have a valid reason for calling. But really, the idea behind this is to intercept those, to automate aspects where we can, and then be agile enough that if the events change and requires, you know, an emergency response or at least the assistance of a human being, they can go directly to that point.
0: And how quickly can that happen? Because what I'm thinking here is, wow, this is really interesting technology. It's handling our calls to law enforcement. But what if this is an immediate emergency? This is probably the last thing you want to hear when if you've got a real emergency.
2: Well, again, important distinction is this is on a non-emergency line. So if they're calling 911, they're going to get a human. But you imagine a scenario in which potentially somebody at a sporting event buys some tickets from a scalper. They try to get in, they're denied entry, they return to the scalper, he tells them to bug off. They call the administrative line to report this event that was occurring. Then suddenly the person is assaulted by the scalper. You know, it immediately can be transferred to 911 and to a dispatcher. Now, what's important about that, where it began as a benign administrative type of report or complaint that devolved into an emergency situation, goes right to a dispatcher. And as importantly, and maybe sometimes just more so, all of the information that was contained as a part of the composition of the original call is conveyed to the dispatcher, so they don't need to re-query all that information again.
0: So in your scenario that you just painted there, would you just have to say, hey, I've just been hit, and then suddenly it goes into 911 mode? Is that right?
2: Yep. The AI listens for signs or keywords, assault, punch, hit, or they can simply say, I need to talk to an operator now, and it can transfer immediately.
0: Do these AI assistants ever get things wrong? And if they do, what happens?
2: Well, the quality control contained within this is a transcription connected to every call that's occurring. Okay. So certainly from a quality assurance standpoint, the ability to be able to audit, to go back, to see if there were any errors, to be able to straighten those up. But again, it continues to learn as it works within this and continues to refine its accuracy.
0: Could this technology one day answer emergency 911 calls as well?
2: Could it? Sure. Is it a best practice or something the industry or even technology sector is looking at? Not so much. I think that all of us would like to imagine that when we're in our biggest time of need and dial 911, that you're going to get a human being that answers the telephone. Now, there are AI-enabled workflows within a 911 setting that add significant benefit to what was even being seen a couple of years ago. And these are things like native translation during a 911 call.
0: So now you've got AI sort of translating for the person who's helping the person in need.
2: Yeah. So, you know, on the front end, administrative calls, we talked about the 10-digit non-emergency line. Great to be able to automate that. And then the workflows, transcription and translation, event summary, and keyword detection are four real key areas that AI enables in the workflow for 911 centers.
0: Jim, I'm curious about the legal issues around a tech like this. I'm sure this is something that you've thought about a lot. If something does go wrong with this AI and while it's taking a call, who's legally responsible for that?
2: You know, within any emerging technology, certainly terms and conditions that lay all that out, I think really innately what you look at from the outset is how is the technology structured and built with privacy? We spend a significant amount of time really beginning with the end in mind in building steps in technology that's defensible, that is transparent in nature. Really having a very bright light shown on how the technology work has been one of the most assuring ways when we're working with these different agencies about the adoption of AI.
0: What other technologies are you offering centers like this or other law enforcement agencies to help them do their jobs?
2: Well, I think notably within the 911 center, you know, we've hit a lot of the key ones. The FCC in 2014, and this is a data point that has not gone lost on me for, you know, now well over 10 years, is that in the United States alone, an average of 10,000 lives annually could be saved through the 1 minute reduction of the amount of time it takes from the time a 911 call is made until resources and units arrive on the scene. You know, it's easy to get caught up in the tech, but when you really think about the outcomes that it can generate with regard to being able to not only accelerate workflow, which is important, but create better, more detailed and defensible information that can be shared to the edge, that can improve decision making to create more defensible and repeatable actions, you know, in that engagement between the police and the public.
0: That is Jim Wolfenbarger. He's a former police chief with the Colorado State Patrol. He's now vice president of real-time intelligence at Motorola Solutions, a company behind several new AI technologies being offered. Thanks, Jim.
2: Hey, absolutely. My pleasure.
0: It's Here and Now.
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9: It's Here and Now. If you live in an American city, you may have noticed that downtowns are changing. Storefronts that used to sell clothes and gifts are giving way to gyms, spas, and salons. Last year, for the first time, more downtown retail spaces were selling services rather than things. NPR's Alina Selyuk explains why.
10: Consider the town of Ridgewood, New Jersey. It's small. You can reach almost anywhere in 5-10 minutes driving. Technically, it's a commuter suburb of New York with a busy train station and a downtown like a postcard.
11: This is East Ridgewood Avenue. That's Oak Street. That's Chestnut, named after trees.
10: Joan Groom runs the local Chamber of Commerce.
11: Ridgewood has always been known as the place to go shopping. Lots of little tiny stores now. Over here where it says Bear Burger, that was Woolworth's.
10: A legendary department store that sprawled across the country a century ago. It used pneumatic tubes to send money to the back room.
11: And when you paid, gave them the little money, had a little canister, and the little canister would go
10: pushed by air pressure in the tube. A lot has changed since then. Groom moved to Ridgewood in 1968 to start a ski shop. She watched a wave of big box chains, then a wave of banks took over. The local shops like hers strived, survived, went under, new ones opened. Then in the past few years, a new shift came to this downtown. So dramatic, it's almost funny.
11: We have 11 barbershops.
12: No.
11: In town.
12: No.
10: 11 barbershops, dozens of coffee shops, over 100 restaurants, med spas, a stretching studio, Pilates.
12: And it seems like there's an exorbitant amount of ice cream shops around here.
11: And that's kind of newish. So we got one here, one, two, three.
12: Across the street from each other.
11: Right.
12: And there's more.
10: On main streets all across the country, retail spaces that used to have shops selling stuff are increasingly leased for food and services. That's according to data from the real estate firm CoStar. In the 20 biggest cities, for example, retail tenants are declining for the third year in a row, while personal services and entertainment are ballooning.
13: The escape rooms, golf-based concepts, throwing axes or social darts, you know, gaming concept.
10: John Mercer tracks retail at the analytics firm CoreSight Research.
13: Over the very long term, consumers have switched a lot of spending from retail goods to services in terms of share of wallet.
10: This is often driven by wealthier shoppers who have more money to spare. And some of it is what's in on trend, wellness, beauty, fitness. But it's also a reflection of how we shop when we do.
13: Consumers don't need necessarily to go to physical spaces to just make a purchase anymore.
10: Everything is at your fingertips online, which means people who go out to shop are looking for fun and activity. Or as Joan Groom puts it,
11: you can't stroll Amazon.
10: You can't stroll Amazon. And as we stroll Ridgewood's main street, it becomes clear that the shift in tenants has people conflicted. David Logan is a store manager of Bookends, a bookstore that's been here since the 80s. It's now across the street from a brand new trendy bakery.
14: It's brought more business in, so people walk out of there, and I've got my door open, so they see we're open, so they just walk across the street, or it's moms with their little kids. So they
10: stay in the section with kid activity books and Legos. 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
10: John thinks more beautiful shops get people to shop more, while more restaurants don't. 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
16: I just like it because you can kind of mix and match your own, and you don't have to pay these like crazy internet prices that we're all duped into paying.
10: She's actually here the second time in 2 days for a green and red version of the necklace she bought in blue, green, and white.
16: Well, I got this yesterday for maybe like $50, but I feel like I saw something online that was like $300, so it's like they just upcharge everything on Instagram because you see it, you love it, you have to have it.
10: Ulrich grew up down the highway and came as a child when the shop opened 24 years ago. Now, she drives a half hour to Ridgewood to see her sister, who recently moved here with family, and they do exactly what local shop owners hope.
16: It's fun to kind of walk the stroller up and down the street. You can kind of peer into everywhere because it's something to do.
10: They snack and shop, buying things and little treats along the way, maybe some of that endlessly available ice cream, strolling, which you cannot do on Instagram either. Alina Selu, NPR News, Ridgewood, New Jersey.
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0: Unspeakable things? 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
9: Oh, right? That is not even the half of it, Rob. I won't spoil it, but you can find our story about concert goers behaving badly at hereandnow.org. Here and Now is a production of NPR and WBUR. I'm Indira Lakshmanan.
0: And I'm Rob Schmitz. 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
23: People are big mad about data centers in the United States this summer, but don't sleep on how mad people are about Flock. Flock cameras, if you haven't noticed them, don't worry, they've noticed you. You may have heard about them in your reels or on Flock Talk.
24: I have never in my life been as pissed at the government as I am now that Flock cameras exist.
25: Americans are going to war against Flock AI surveillance cameras, and people are going around and literally sawing them down, absolutely destroying them.
26: An AI surveillance apparatus goes against the very essence of freedom and the core values of our country. It's not right, it's not conservative, and it sure as hell ain't American.
23: Flock surveillance cameras have popped up all over the nation, every state but Alaska. But this year, dozens of cities and counties across the country have cut ties with Flock. And on Today Explained from Vox, we're going to tell you why.
1: Live from NPR News, I'm Lakshmi Singh. Voters are at the polls today in three states, Florida, Alaska, and Wyoming. One race with national implications is a congressional seat for Florida's 7th District. The incumbent is Republican Representative Corey Mills, who's been mired in legal controversy. Central Florida Public Media's reporter Joe Mario Pedersen is covering the race and the opponent who could unseat Mills.
2: Representative Mills is under investigation by the House Ethics Committee related to allegations of campaign finance violations, misuse of congressional resources, and whether he engaged in sexual misconduct or dating violence. Mills was previously endorsed by President Donald Trump. However, over the weekend, Trump released his endorsement list for Tuesday's primaries and omitted Mills. Mills is in a Republican primary facing three challengers. One of them is Ryan Elijah, a local former TV anchor. A recent survey of early voters and those likely to vote projected Elijah heavily favored over Mills. For NPR News, I'm Joe Mario Pedersen in Orlando.
1: The Walt Disney Company's ABC is suing the Federal Communications Commission, accusing the Trump administration of violating its First Amendment rights by carrying out an early license review of eight ABC stations and investigating the talk show The View. NPR's David Folkenflik reports on FCC Chairman Brendan Carr's defense of the agency.
3: So far, I haven't been able to get comment back from Chairman Carr, but I will say in the past he's argued that there is a public interest requirement in how broadcasters using the public airwaves operate, and that he is of the belief that there's real question as to whether Disney and whether ABC and its stations have operated in that way. And so that is the claim on which he's resting it, but his interpretation of public interest is giving him a far more aggressive and muscular approach to regulation than we've seen in many, many decades.
1: NPR's David Folkenflik reporting. Brazil's leftist president is hailing a new finding of possible vast oil reserves near the mouth of the Amazon River. Brazil's state-run oil company has been exploring drilling prospects in the environmentally sensitive region over the objections of environmentalists and indigenous groups. More from NPR's Carrie Kahn.
4: President Luiz Inácio Lula da Silva says the potential to extract what could be a sizable oil reserve is important to Brazil's children. Wearing an orange worker jumpsuit and holding a vial of oil, Lula says it could be, quote, a passport to the country's future. Last week, Petrobras, Brazil's state oil company, announced detection of hydrocarbons about 100 miles off Brazil's coast near the mouth of the Amazon River. Preliminary estimates say up to 10 billion barrels of oil could be drilled with a possible value of more than $700 billion. Lula says he still supports alternative fuel sourcing. Lula is in a tough re-election campaign against the son of a former far-right president. Carrie Kahn, NPR News, Rio de Janeiro.
1: This is NPR. The Trump administration is criticizing Israel's airstrikes on Syria today. Tom Barrack, the U.S. ambassador to Turkey and President Trump's Syria envoy, posted on X that the attack was an unnecessary escalation. He says Washington is deeply concerned. The United States and Israel are close allies, but have taken diverging approaches to conflicts in the Middle East. That also includes Israel's military activities in Syria, where President Trump backs President Ahmed al-Sharia. A Chinese shipping company has started a new weekly service to transport cargo from Asia through the Arctic to Europe. It is a quicker alternative to the Red Sea, where shipping has been targeted by Iran-backed Houthis in Yemen. And Pierre's Jennifer Pack has more from Beijing.
5: The uncertainty in the Red Sea means much of the cargo from Asia headed to Europe goes via southern Africa, which takes about 40 days. But the Arctic route, dubbed by China as the Ice Silk Road, is expected to cut shipping times by half. The Chinese container ship called Dubai Tower headed out last Saturday from the eastern port city of Ningbo. It will head north, then west along Russia's northern coast before reaching Felixstowe in the UK. Environmental groups are worried that increased shipping could break up remaining ice not melted by global warming. China's state-backed Global Times called such concerns in the Western media as sour grapes rhetoric. Jennifer Pak, NPR News, Beijing.
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8: My name is Drew Harwell. I'm a reporter at the Washington Post, and I cover technology.
11: What the flock is flock, Drew?
8: Yeah. Flock is like the cops' new favorite dream crime-fighting tool.
12: Safety isn't just a priority. It's a necessity.
8: It is a license plate reader.
12: Flock license plate reader cameras provide 24/7 protection.
8: These are sticks on the side of the road that you've probably driven by a million times. But they're cameras. They're AI cameras at the top of a pole. They scan every passing license plate into a database.
12: It can capture license plates and create a unique vehicle fingerprint, recognizing make, model, and key details with precision.
8: And then it gives cops a way to search the location of any car they want to. And because there are 120,000 of these cameras across America, you can get a really detailed map of where people go just by virtue of these cameras being everywhere.
12: Help protect your neighborhood or business before crime happens.
11: Now, reading about these cameras, Drew, it feels like, you know, people are probably familiar with red light cameras, with speeding cameras, that they get a little photo in the mail of themselves breaking the law, and they're like, oh, this sucks, not to pay this huge fee. But these sticks are pretty fancy. What is different about Flock technology?
8: They are all about criminal investigation. Yeah, speeding and red light cameras only get you if you're speeding or crossing a red light. But you can be completely innocent, suspected of nothing, and still go into this giant Flock database. And Flock is a private company. It's like beloved by these Silicon Valley investors. And they very quickly, you know, like within a decade, gotten all these relationships with 7,000 police departments across the country. And so the issue is that it takes pictures of everybody. It takes like videos, no matter whether it's, you know, heavy rain, middle of the night, it captures your license plate into a database. Basically, everybody listening to this, if you are in the US, you are in a Flock database somewhere. And the cops can use it at any point. Like they can look up, you know, they can just put your plate in and see where you have gone. So we've seen a lot of cases of abuse of this, and it's a huge problem.
11: And how long has this problem existed? I mean, how long have Flock cameras been recording all of us driving around this country?
8: Yeah, so Flock's first camera was in 2017. Before that, there were license plate readers, and they were, you know, they were on the sides of highways. They were even used for criminal investigations, but Flock came around and basically made it a household name. Like they were very aggressive in sending sales people out to police departments and city halls to really give the sales pitch that you can be, you know, state of the art, have the best cameras, get the most images. And so a lot of, you know, even small police departments, even, you know, neighborhood watches, HOAs, strip malls, school campuses are turning these things on so they can get as much data as possible.
11: And is it working? Has it made the United States a safer, better place?
8: So Flock says yes. Flock says their cameras have been used in a million criminal investigations a year.
13: They're helping solve somewhere between 800,000 to a million crimes every calendar year. So roughly about 20 to 25% of all reported crime in America is being solved in some way or another with Flock technology.
8: They are always rolling out stories, like positive anecdotes of bad guys who have been caught by cops who are using Flock, you know, kidnappers, thieves, the worst of the worst.
14: My son got kidnapped, so I got out of the car to pick up my son. It was raining. He was sick and sleepy.
15: You stole your car with the baby inside.
14: Yes!
27: Yeah, I got the child in the parking lot.
8: And they say, you know, cops are able to use this and get this, like, superpower that they never had before because they really have, like, detailed location tracking of anybody. And so from their perspective, these are solving crimes. Anything bad that is related to them is worth the squeeze, basically, because of how much more cops are able to do now.
11: And we all know that Woke One was crazy, but what's wrong with giving cops superpowers?
8: Yeah, so, yeah. A lot of good cops use these in a good way to catch the bad guys. Hmm. As we have found in our reporting, there are a lot of bad cops who are using them in bad ways. And, you know, as you see with any surveillance tool, it is very alluring. It's like the ring from Lord of the Rings. Like, once you get that power, some of these cops are going on to their phones in the middle of the night. They're getting drunk and they're looking up exes and their wives and their current girlfriends and their ex-girlfriends, new partners. And they're getting a ton of information about those women. women, mostly women, that they can use to stalk them. And we've seen cases where, like, very domestically controlling men are manipulating these women or sending them these menacing messages with information about, like, I saw you drive to this place. I know you went here. Why were you there? And it's really unnerving because, you know, the cops could have been abusive before, but now they have this extra weapon that the police departments have effectively given them through some Silicon Valley help that gives them that much more power to control and demean and manipulate.
23: I mean, you said these cameras are basically all across the country. How widespread is the stalking? Is the abuse of Flock footage?
8: So we did some reporting. We found at least 50 cases of cops who have misused this thing. Some have been charged, some have been convicted and thrown in jail.
0: 717 times. That's the amount of searches. Haines City Police says Officer Christopher Goodson used these Flock cameras across the city he was sworn to protect to keep virtual eyes on his ex-wife.
7: A former Menasha police officer will serve 6 months in jail for using Flock cameras to track a woman's car for personal reasons.
8: That story was a couple of weeks ago. We've seen even more, like more than a dozen even since then. So the count is constantly going up. There are a lot of cops in this country, so it's not like a majority of cops are misusing this, but that's still dozens of cases where these women have been preyed upon basically by this tool. And these are just the ones we know about. Flock doesn't like aggressively go out and find cases. They don't report cases. These are cases we had to basically find ourselves or through local media reports or through the police departments announcing them, victims finding out this happened. So we don't even really know the size of the abuse, but we know that a lot of cops are doing this. And a lot of women are being, you know, preyed on in this way that they never expected, you know, when they got in the relationship with these people to begin with.
23: Is there like a specific story you can tell us about a woman who was stalked by her ex or current boyfriend cop?
8: Yeah. So I spent time with a woman named Marcy Bakley. She's this single mom in northern Georgia. She's an Air Force veteran. She dated the police chief of this small town called Braselton in Georgia. Had a good relationship, but then it turned sour. They broke up. And he started sending her these creepy messages about, why did you go to this place? He would text her about dates and doctor's visits she would go to. She never understood, like, how he even knew any of this stuff. She basically thought he had, like, put a tracker on her car. And then one time he just told her, like, he had been using Flock cameras on her.
23: Horrifying.
8: And she was horrified. She didn't even know what Flock was at the time. You know, it later came out, and through our reporting, we were able to find out she was stalked by this guy more than 500 times. He put in the plate for her teenage daughter. He was getting, you know, he was searching tens of thousands of cameras for her data. And the cop was ultimately investigated by the Georgia Bureau of Investigation. He was charged with license plate reader misuse. He was supposed to go to trial, but he committed suicide earlier this year.
23: Wow.
8: And he's just one of like many cases we have found. But in this case, you know, Marcy was like horrified because to understand that you were being watched this whole time, that you had no idea, and for it to be a cop doing it, you know, she really felt like powerless. Like, who am I supposed to report this into? Like, who am I going to call? Like, if it's a chief of police.
23: How easy is it for a police officer to just search Flock records for anything they want? If a buddy of theirs says, hey, you know, this guy flipped me off last night on the highway, here's his license plate, find out what his name is, where he lives. Can they just do that? Is the system that ripe for abuse?
8: Yes. I mean, Flock says, you know, they suggest all of these rules. They create these training guides. They only want it to be used for legitimate criminal investigations. But they also say they don't want to police the police. They want the departments to basically set their own rules. And, you know, from the Flock and police department perspective, they say, you know, these are often cases where time is of the essence. If somebody's just been kidnapped, we really need to find them. So we need to be able to search for them immediately. But you can also see how that leads to abuse because it can just take one bad cop misusing the tool in the dead of night or when they're feeling, you know, desperate or drunk or whatever. And you see kind of how this abuse happens.
23: What does Flock have to say about this level of abuse of their technology?
8: Yeah, so Flock's answer to this is kind of interesting. I mean, they say obviously they think any abuse is horrible. They are creating these tools. They call these audit logs that record every search, and they offer them to the police departments so the police departments can check the abuse. But they also basically say, like, this is going to happen. They say they can't control human nature. Bad cops are going to do bad cop stuff. And so their argument is like, don't throw out the baby with the bathwater. Think of the positives. But I think, you know, the reality of it is that these women are really being abused, and they're just, you know, the knife's edge of these problems. If we're all being surveilled in this way, you can imagine how bad this really could get.
23: Flock around and find out when Today Explained returns.

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0: Today Explained is back. Drew Harwell from The Washington Post is gone, but don't worry because Jason Kebler from 404 Media is here to tell us more about how Flock is being used and abused.
1: Yeah, so I've been reporting on Flock for a few years now, and there's been several high-profile cases and trends that we've been reporting on. Last year, we learned that local police were helping ICE surveil undocumented immigrants using the Flock network.
2: A recent report found that more than 15,000 searches may have been linked to immigration enforcement activity.
3: Last summer, the nonprofit newsroom CalMatters found that LAPD and other Southern California law enforcement agencies broke the law by illegally sharing automated license plate reader data with feds more than 100 times in a one-month period alone.
1: There was also a case in Texas where a woman's partner reported that she had a self-administered abortion, and more than 80,000 cameras across the entire country were searched for that woman.
4: Last week, we received disturbing news that police in Texas illegally accessed data from automatic license plate readers used throughout Illinois. They did so to track down a woman regarding an abortion care-related matter.
5: The problem here is that if they went for an abortion-related case, they will go for absolutely anything. And that is what worries me, right? Which is, you know, what is it going to be tomorrow?
0: So this isn't just cops and their domestic relationships or former relationships. This is ICE. This is abortion. This is invasive, is the long and short of it. How are people responding to this new era of surveillance that no one signed up for?
1: People are really mad about it.
6: Look off our campus now!
7: Look off our campus now!
8: I feel this violates my right to privacy.
9: Mass surveillance is what is going on, and in my opinion, it has nothing to do with politics. It's about safety.
1: And I think that there are a lot of communities that signed on to this technology because they thought it would primarily be used to recover stolen vehicles or to find missing children, maybe for property crimes, things like that. And what we've seen is a real mission creep. And people are really mad about it. They think that this is the surveillance state. And so there's been a political backlash to it, and there's also been a vigilante backlash to it.
0: Tell me about the vigilante backlash first. It sounds more fun.
1: Yeah, the vigilante backlash is very crazy in that basically people are putting masks on and they are cutting Flock cameras down.
10: These videos have racked up millions of views showing a man damaging Flock cameras in Minnesota.
1: These are mounted on poles, and so they are basically buying pole saws and they're cutting the poles down.
11: This is a Flock camera, and some terrorists believe that these infringe on our liberties. I'm not here to comment on that, but I'm here to show you guys the most efficient way to cut aluminum pipe.
12: Hey, I'm replacing this Flock cam with the American flag. This one's for the moon.
1: In some cases, Flock cameras have been shot with shotguns.
13: Police in the town of Muckwonago believe someone shot a street sensor with a shotgun, thinking it was a Flock camera.
14: Tonight, a candidate for Congress in East Tennessee is sitting in a Blount County jail. He is accused of shooting four Flock cameras around that county.
1: I've seen cases where this like industrial foam has been sprayed on the lens of Flock cameras.
15: A pair of Flock cameras sprayed, covered, and compromised.
16: It appears to be covered in a foam sealant.
1: I also got an email from a man who was arrested for what he said was changing the angle of a Flock camera. And what he meant by that is he drove his truck into the pole of a Flock camera and had it like face the sky.
0: All I did was the angle with my truck.
1: Yeah, he was like, I made it, not able to surveil people. Now it's surveilling the sky. There's something called DFLOC, which is a crowdsourced map to track all of the Flock cameras in the United States. And this map has become incredibly popular. And so what we're seeing are people forming these groups to talk at city council meetings to determine, like, is this a technology that we want in our town?
17: Get the Flock out of Troy. Thank you very much.
18: We are asking for the Flock contract to be terminated in full.
19: Your community is telling you that we don't want this.
20: I think we should completely remove them.
1: The political spectrum of the backlash here is everything you can possibly imagine. There have been towns in Silicon Valley that have banned flock cameras. There was a town in Texas called Bandera that is like a Wild West tourism town that banned flock cameras. And so this is happening across the political spectrum. Conservatives will say this is invasive government. This is Big Brother. Don't surveil me. I don't want you seeing where I drive my car or my truck. The left is saying much the same thing, but they're saying this is being used to surveil black and brown people. It could be used to surveil women seeking abortions. It could be and has been used to surveil undocumented immigrants. And so the backlash is coming from all angles at this point. So this is many, many towns. There have been dozens that have canceled their contracts. Los Angeles allowed its contract with Flock to lapse. Denver canceled its contract with Flock. And so some of these have been quite large cities. And then you've also seen pretty small towns cancel their contracts as well.
0: I mean, this is a billion-dollar company, multiple billions of dollars it's worth. They don't want to remove cameras. They want to install more cameras. Are they doing anything meaningful to address the concerns of people who might want to throw a bag on top of one of these cameras or change the angle of one of these cameras with their truck?
1: The backlash has been so strenuous that Flock has started to say that it will proactively flag anomalous searches.
19: We introduced a new tool called Audit Assistance, which detects abnormal activity and flags it for review by the ALPR administrator.
1: So if like a police officer is searching the same license plate over and over again, it might automatically flag an audit for the police department to see like, hey, is this police officer abusing the system? They also are changing the default retention time from 30 days to 7 days.
19: That means that every image our cameras capture is by default purged from the customer's database after 1 week, unless it becomes evidence in an active criminal investigation, in which case it enters evidence mode and is retained as the law requires.
1: Organizations like the American Civil Liberties Union say that these are like window dressing, that these changes are not super meaningful, and that the main requirement that most people are asking for would be a requirement for police to get a warrant before they search the system, which would take these searches from being like extremely routine. I think it's very important to stress that there are hundreds of thousands of searches done on this system every single month, to something that, you know, maybe there would be a higher bar where a judge has signed off, like, this is a crime that warrants this type of search.
0: If Flock goes down, or if the backlash grows to the point where they're at least, you know, far less relevant in this field, are there just like a dozen other companies doing the same thing, ready to take its place?
1: This technology is really old. It's been around for decades. And what Flock has done is networked it and added AI to it. But there are other companies that offer similar technology. Motorola is in many cities in the United States. They make similar tech. Axon, which makes taser and body cameras and cameras for police cruisers, also has an ALPR product. And some of the cities that have ditched Flock have actually just replaced it with an Axon contract, meaning they've ditched one surveillance vendor and they've added a different one. I don't know that surveillance cameras and automated license plate readers are ever going to fully go away, but I don't think it's clear that Flock itself is going to survive this backlash. I think that they are a very popular company with police and with cities, but the backlash is so strong that I think that the company is worried. We can see it sort of in how their CEO, Garrett Langley, has been talking about the tech. And a year ago, he was calling journalists who covered the company activists, and he was calling activists who protested the company terrorists.
19: And then, unfortunately, there's terroristic organizations like DFLOG, whose primary motivation is chaos. They are closer to Antifa than they are anything else.
1: And he's had to apologize for that rhetoric. He's had to go and say, you know, we are not Big Brother. We are trying to improve your communities, this sort of thing. And they're really on like a PR tour right now to clean up their image. I don't know where this goes from here, but I haven't seen much fatigue from the public on this story. It's like that I open my Instagram feed and I'm just inundated with video after video that has millions and millions of views about Flock. Like, this seems to be something that has really captured the public's attention and that they really seem to care about.
0: We reached out to Flock for comment on the show today, but only got an out of office that said, our media team is currently touching grass and taking a break. Unlike our cameras, we can't work 24/7. So we'll get back to you when we've had a snack and regained the ability to form coherent sentences. Avishai Artsy and Kelly Wessinger made the show today. Jolie Myers edited. Patrick Boyd and David Tadishore mixed. Gabriel Donatov checked the facts. I'm Sean Ramos for It's Today Explained.

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4: The Lincoln, having deployed on November 21st, was expected to get back to San Diego in May. And they've been extended, I think, twice at this point, and they do not have any date for when they're going to get home.
5: I'm Rachel Abrams. That's coming up on The Daily from The New York Times.
6: 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I'm Megan McCarty-Carino.
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6: More than 100 rockets took off into orbit from Florida's Space Coast last year, a new record. And with more rockets taking flight each year, the availability of launch sites is becoming a bottleneck for the growing space industry. The Federal Aviation Administration wants to make it easier for space companies to build new spaceports to make way for the increasing number of rocket launches. The agency has proposed waiving some environmental requirements for space launch. Here to tell us more is Daniel Ackerman. He's been reporting on the space industry as a night science journalism fellow at MIT.
8: So under the change, the FAA could allow companies to bypass parts or all of the Endangered Species Act, the Clean Air Act, the Clean Water Act, a whole bunch of other laws. And the FAA says that waiving all those requirements can streamline the licensing process for launching rockets and reduce the regulatory burden that space companies face. Now, this proposal is just that. It's a proposal. It's now out for public comment. But if it's finalized, one of the first beneficiaries could be Elon Musk's SpaceX. The company is reportedly close to acquiring a big chunk of land in southern Louisiana, where it plans to build a new spaceport on the Gulf.
6: I have to imagine this has some critics. What do the opponents say?
8: Yeah, so a number of critics say that this rule change is essentially a handout to SpaceX. That's what Brett Hartle from the Center for Biological Diversity told me, especially given the timing of this rule change along with plans for the new SpaceX facility. And, you know, Hartle was concerned about the potential loss of habitat. The wetlands in southern Louisiana host a bunch of endangered bird species and other federally protected species. And Hartle told me that Congress has not granted the FAA the authority to make such a sweeping change, so his group could sue to stop it.
6: A lot of trade-offs here, but what's really at stake for the U.S. economy, for the future of innovation, if we can't open up more capacity for space launch?
8: Well, potentially quite a bit. You know, overall, the space industry is worth about $6 billion globally. And most of that now is coming from the private sector, not from government space programs. And Michelle Hanlon, the space lawyer from Ole Miss, told me that the federal government does need to be proactive if it wants to keep a lot of that industry here in the U.S.
9: I think this FAA proposed rule is really sort of like an alarm bell wake-up call. Like, hey, we really need to focus on this. This is what we've identified as a bottleneck. Now help us figure out how to find that correct balance.
8: So Hanlon told me that countries like China are already expanding their own launch capacity. And also places with favorable geography are looking into building spaceports of their own for the first time. So that includes the Dominican Republic and a number of countries on the east coast of Africa. And then companies are even looking to take off from platforms in the ocean. So, you know, the coming years, we could see something of an explosion in new places to launch rockets into orbit.
6: That's Daniel Ackerman, research fellow at MIT. Jesus Alvarado produced this episode. I'm Megan McCarty-Carino, and that's Marketplace Tech. This is APM.
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12: Hey!
13: Hi, it's Rachel Abrams. I'm one of the hosts of The Daily. It's very nice to meet you.
12: Yeah, hey, it's nice to meet you too.
13: From The New York Times, I'm Rachel Abrams, and this is The Daily. In recent weeks, family members of sailors have been raising alarms about the conditions on board the USS Abraham Lincoln.
12: This is a much longer deployment than it was supposed to be. They're gone so

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1: That blows my mind.
2: She said she'd lost contact with her husband, sometimes for weeks at a time, as she watched reports on the news that American sailors were coming under attack. She didn't know how he was doing, and his return date kept getting pushed later and later.
1: I can just, like, read his tone over the text, and he's just gotten more and more, like, exhausted. So I just worry about him and a lot of other people mentally. I'm not expecting the conditions for them to be in to be summer camp. They are in the middle of the ocean, and they are surrounded by not America. Nobody enters this life expecting it to be fun. This is a whole other level of bad.
2: Today, my colleague John Ismay explains what went wrong on the USS Lincoln, how it could impact the U.S. military's warfighting capability, and what kind of toll it's taken on the men and women in uniform.
1: Yes, we kind of knew what we were getting into, but this is way harder than what it should be.
2: It's Tuesday, August 18th. John Ismay, welcome to The Daily.
3: Thanks for having me.
2: So, John, you are a former Navy man, if I'm not mistaken, and we just heard from the wife of a service member aboard the USS Lincoln. Tell us, when did you first start hearing that there were issues with the conditions on board the ship?
3: Yeah, sure. So I think it was about a few weeks ago I started to see indications on social media, websites or outlets that cover military news. And at first, they were issues that we've heard about from other deployments, such as, you know, morale taking a hit because they've been extended, trouble getting mail, trouble getting enough food. Mm. And I've gotten some photos of meals that people have taken from on board the ship and then sent to their family. One was a photo of what breakfast was like for most of this deployment. And it was sort of one square of a waffle and two sausage patties. Then there was another photo showing what a meal was like when CNN had a reporter and a camera crew aboard recently. Then there were eggs and there were vegetables. There was a whole bunch of food. And then I got a photo of what a meal looked like after CNN departed the ship. And it was back to pretty meager rations.
2: Mm.
3: So, you know, food issues aside, there were more serious allegations. We got reports, or we heard reports, that a sailor had tried to jump overboard from the Lincoln.
2: Wow.
3: Now, we haven't confirmed that, so we haven't published that, right? When the mental health concerns became public, that's when the story really started to gain traction in the national news cycle.
4: What's happened here is, in many ways, a betrayal of trust by the Pentagon's top leaders, because they have failed to provide what the sailors on that ship need to avoid hardship.
3: And you had Democratic lawmakers starting to speak out publicly.
5: And certainly the president has shown that he just doesn't really care about the troops. His lackadaisical attitude about men and women and their deployments, you know, just kind of reflects what he actually thinks about them. He thinks about them more as toys, but not the fact that they truly, at the end of the day, are humans.
3: And then Pete Hegseth comes out and denies everything on the record.
6: Completely misrepresented. Listen, we make sure at every ship, every crew, every captain has everything we can provide them at every single moment.
3: Saying, essentially, there are no problems. And then today, you've got President Trump.
7: You're a loud, boisterous person. You're fake news. Be quiet.
3: Who lashed out at a reporter who asked questions.
8: Mr. President, is there enough food on the USS Lincoln?
7: Yeah, it is. That was a CNN fake report.
3: And then said, essentially, that all criticism of what he's doing is fake news.
7: I was at a group meeting, and an admiral came up to see me over the

0: weekend, and it was at a big group, and he happened to be an admiral retired. He said, I've been on ships that are out there much longer than that, sir, and I know people on the lake, and they say it's beautifully maintained and beautifully taken care of.
1: Despite everything from the White House, what my reporting showed is that there are much larger problems affecting the ship.
2: Let's talk about the details of this, John. There's been a lot of talk about the length of this deployment of this particular ship. I think we're going on about 9 months right now. Explain to us what is unusual about that in this case and why people are focusing so much on that.
1: Yeah, absolutely. So in peacetime, a deployment for a warship is generally about 6 months.
2: Mm-hmm.
1: Carriers would often stretch out to 7 months, maybe a little bit later. After the 9/11 attacks, deployments of 8 months, even 9 months became fairly routine because there are only so many aircraft carriers the Navy has. What is different here is that the Lincoln, having deployed on November 21st, was expected to get back to San Diego in May. And they've been extended, I think, twice at this point, and they do not have any date for when they're going to leave the Middle East or when they're going to get home.
2: Mm-hmm.
1: And so as we're here talking today, the USS Abraham Lincoln has been at sea for 270 days without any sort of break for her crew, any Liberty port.
2: A Liberty port meaning where the service members can get off the ship and get some kind of a break.
1: That's right. And the comparable idea is really just imagine doing your job for like almost a year without being able to take any weekends off. And mm-hmm. Oh, by the way, you can't leave your office. Or the floor of your
2: floor.
1: Office. Yeah. A carrier of this type is big. It's as long, a little bit longer than the Chrysler Building is
2: wow.
1: tall, and a little bit less than the Empire State Building. It's basically a series of interconnected windowless metal boxes. That's the easiest way to describe it.
2: Mm.
1: You know, sometimes to go from one compartment to another, you have to open a watertight door and then close it behind you to seal it off. You don't have much privacy. And working days typically go longer than 12 hours. You know, 16, 18 hour days are not uncommon. And so chronic fatigue is what gets people hurt or worse.
2: So from what you're saying, it actually sounds like there maybe are two buckets of issues. Like there are the issues that are coming from this ongoing fatigue from this extended deployment that are safety related, but also the ship just can't restock the way that it normally would.
1: That's right. Now, for warships at sea, they are able to do what's called an underway replenishment. There's usually a supply ship that accompanies a carrier strike group. And that supply ship would be able to give you fuel for your jets and your helicopters and give you food. You may be doing that about every 3 days. But generally speaking, you know, 3 weeks into being at sea, vegetables disappear. You know, that means mm-hmm. salads. That means, you know, things to have with lunch and dinner. And you're pretty much eating out of cans and bagged food. So, I mean, in the Navy, nobody's expecting a gourmet meal. From my experience, I always felt that quantity equals quality, right? Like, as long as you have enough to eat, that's kind of it. Hot sauce goes a long way in making things taste better. And so I think that there are certain hardships that sailors definitely are expecting. Long separations from home, living conditions not what you would prefer, right? There's a difference between that and having an open-ended commitment that starts to feel like it breaks faith with those sailors, because mm-hmm. there needs to be some sort of trust with leaders that, hey, when we say we're going to be gone this length of time, that's what happens, right?
2: Mm.
1: So, I mean, I guess when it comes down to it, there is a difference between regular hardship and borderline abuse. So, I mean, I think that for the services, for the Navy, for U.S. Central Command, and for the Secretary of Defense to basically be saying warrior ethos, war is hell, all those things, I don't think that really cuts it.
2: What did you learn about what is driving all of these issues? Like, I think people might just assume maybe that the Lincoln has undergone all this hardship just because of the fighting with Iran.
1: Well, there's a saying that logistics is king. And that is the heart of this problem, is logistics. What I learned, having deployed to that region multiple times, was not only shocking because our own government hasn't been forthcoming or totally honest about this, but it has implications not only for life aboard the Lincoln, the quality of life for the crew, but major implications for the United States' ability to operate militarily in that region, period.
2: We'll be right back. 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
5: After killing millions of animals worldwide, the highly contagious H5N1 avian flu has arrived in Australia and New Zealand.
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2: The Daily. I'm Rachel Abrams. Back to my conversation with John Ismay, who explains what went wrong on the USS Lincoln, the toll it's taken on the men and women in uniform, and how it could affect the U.S. military's warfighting capability going forward. So, John, from your reporting, what have you learned about what has actually led to these conditions on the Lincoln that we've been hearing about?
1: It really comes down to one thing, which is logistics. And right now, the Navy has kind of talked about some logistical difficulties in the region. But what really happened is that the Navy's base in Manama, Bahrain, was destroyed by Iran starting on the first day of the war.
2: And explain why that base matters here.
1: So the name of the base is Naval Support Activity Bahrain. It's a logistics hub. There are people going to and from the ships in the Persian Gulf or the Gulf of Oman would come to Bahrain first and get on a helicopter or, you know, something else to get to one of these ships. Food, all sorts of things comes through the mail, all comes through Bahrain and then is sent to the ship. But right now, what I was told is that Bahrain is gone. And I was gone. What do you mean gone? They're like, not there. Bye-bye. Gone. Right.
2: Like destroyed.
1: Yeah. I was told that there's basically a skeleton crew of Navy personnel there and that everyone else who works at the base was evacuated to Tampa, Florida. And that's where Central Command headquarters is. And so that means that your logistic train is much, much, much longer. So instead of maybe being 100 miles, it's now 2,200 miles because the next closest base that is not within range of Iranian weapons is a tiny island in the middle of the Indian Ocean called Diego Garcia. And it would take more than 5 days just to get from the Gulf of Oman, where those two carrier strike groups and all the destroyers are, to Diego Garcia. And then you obviously have to factor in time to load and offload things. And then another 5+ days to get back out there.
2: Mm. So why can't this ship dock anywhere else to pick up some of the supplies that the sailors are missing?
1: The answer is really simple. Any ports in the region that could handle a ship the size of an aircraft carrier is also well within the range of Iranian missiles and drones. And if you took a ship as big as an aircraft carrier and parked it at, say, the Emirati port of Fujairah, which is on the Gulf of Oman side of the Strait of Hormuz, you're a sitting duck. And when a ship is out to sea, as long as the Lincoln has without a port call, it means there's just a lot of maintenance you can't get done that you need to do to keep everything working the way it has to accomplish the mission. Meaning, what kind of shape are the engines in, you know, or in the case of the carrier, you know, it's nuclear reactors and all the associated equipment. And up on the flight deck, there was this coating we called non-skid. It's basically rippled asphalt that goes up on the deck to make sure that people and planes and helicopters don't slide around. So the problem is that after thousands of aircraft sorties, takeoff, landings, taxiing on the flight deck, that coating that provides friction starts to break down, starts to chip off, and then it becomes a real safety hazard. And aircraft carriers are a limited resource. Right now, the Navy only has 11 of them. And when you only have 11 carriers and you're burning through the fourth one right now, you do that long enough and you run out of carriers to use. One thing I don't think we've talked about yet is that the Navy keeps an aircraft carrier forward deployed in Yokosuka, Japan, in the U.S. 7th Fleet. That ship is basically there in case of emergency break glass. Mm-hmm. But having ridden a carrier from San Diego to Yokosuka, that took us a month. And that was when we were ready. So the George Washington going to the Middle East means that there's a gap in the Pacific that is not easily filled.
2: So basically just months into this war with Iran, the U.S. Navy is essentially using its break glass emergency plan.
1: That's right. You know, in soccer terms, it's like pulling the goalie, right? And that's what the carrier in Japan has always been. And right now, that carrier is heading to the Middle East and leaves the South China Sea, all of the Western Pacific without a carrier ready to go.
2: This is all feeling a little bit like a zero-sum game. And maybe if you pay attention to the military, you've known that the whole time. But I can't help but think about the issues that we went to a war over to begin with, like Iran's nuclear program, for instance, and how that has been a longstanding issue for multiple presidential administrations. And what you are describing, this strain that we are seeing on the resources, this zero-sum game, if you will, I can't help but wonder whether or not that very thing, that very issue and tension is perhaps one of the reasons that previous administrations dealing with these same persistent problems with Iran didn't go to war to begin with earlier. Like, in other words, how predictable was all of this?
1: So for decades, the Navy has assumed that any attack on Iran would result in the Iranians immediately shutting down the Strait of Hormuz. You know, they have mines, they have missiles, all of that. And they've also assumed that Iran would target American logistics in the area. Bahrain would be expected to be wiped out on day one. And that's exactly what happened. Iran closed the strait on day one. So really, only if you launch this war with just supreme overconfidence and belief that everything is going to work, do you launch that war without an alternative to, say, the base in Bahrain, where you could resupply ships. The fact that they're moving things in and out of Diego Garcia, to me, speaks to a real failure of planning.
2: We have heard in recent days from the administration that help is on the way for these sailors on the USS Lincoln. What do we know about when that will happen and how likely it will be that it works according to plan?
1: Yeah, so the ship that's coming to relieve the Abraham Lincoln is the USS George Washington, right? Mid last week, we understood that the GW was going through the Strait of Malacca in Indonesian waters, likely would take a week, maybe longer to get there, you know, just quick back of the envelope kind of math. It's likely that journey is about 3,000 miles. It's probably going to take a week or more for the George Washington to get there. And talking to people who have family members on the Abraham Lincoln, their sailors are telling them, we don't even want a port call right now. Like, screw it. We just want to get home. We don't want you to try and throw us a bone, like a consolation prize of going to Thailand or someone else. Just plot a course for San Diego and let's get out of here and get home as fast as we can. One of the family members I talked to, their child on the ship hopes to be back for Halloween, maybe to dress up in a costume and hand out candy to kids basically 2 months from now, which would mean the ship would have been out for a year. But these sailors still, as far as we know, haven't been given a date when they can expect to be back home.
2: John Ismay covers the Pentagon for the New York Times.

0: It's a pleasure to have you along this afternoon for All Things Considered on WABE 90.1. I'm Jim Burris, and still to come, longtime Trump critic Rosie O'Donnell is hosting Jimmy Kimmel Live this week while Kimmel is on vacation. On Monday, the gloves came off. She called the president Mango Mussolini. Eric Deggans checks in on the guest host. That's still ahead.
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5: Live from NPR News in Culver City, California, I'm Dwayne Brown. It's Election Tuesday in Florida, Wyoming, and Alaska as primary season begins to wind down. The race for a U.S. Senate seat is drawing lots of money in Alaska. That could help determine which party controls the U.S. Senate after the November midterms. That's where a Trump-backed ally, Senator Dan Sullivan, is facing another candidate on the ballot with the same name. From Alaska Public Media, Liz Ruskin has the story.
6: There's a wild card in this. We've got a second Dan Sullivan. His full name is Daniel J. Sullivan, Jr. He's a retired teacher from Petersburg, Alaska. Republicans tried to keep him off the ballot, saying this was a trick. But Sullivan, the challenger, says he's just tired of a guy with his same name providing representation that he doesn't like, and he wants to provide an alternative.
5: That's Liz Ruskin with Alaska Public Media. Syria state television is blaming Israel for an attack on a military airport in the northwest part of that country. The U.S. envoy to Syria condemned the attack, while Israel did not claim responsibility. NPR's Jane Arraf has more.
7: Syria said the airstrikes damaged the runway and storage facilities at the Abu al-Dahour air base, but there were no casualties. The base is in Idlib province, about 40 miles from the Turkish border. The U.S. Special Envoy to Syria, Tom Barrack, said in a social media post, the U.S. was deeply concerned by the attacks, calling them an unnecessary escalation. Israeli Defense Minister Israel Katz has said Turkish efforts to boost Syria's military capability potentially posed a threat to Israel. The Syrian president has said his country is not seeking conflict with Israel. Jane Arraf, NPR News, Amman.
5: This is NPR News.
0: Live from WABE News in Atlanta, I'm Jim Burris. DeKalb County has confirmed another trapped mosquito carrying West Nile virus, this time in the 30329 zip code, which includes parts of Atlanta, Brookhaven, and Chamblee. That brings the county's total to 7 positive traps this year. There have been no human cases reported in DeKalb and only one in the state so far. Positive mosquito traps were also found in Fulton County earlier this summer, including near Grant Park. Mayor Andre Dickens wants the famous Olympic cauldron to stay right where it is, siding with the Summer Hill residents who for months have fought its pending move to downtown Atlanta. WABE's Dormia Vance explains.
8: In a letter, Dickens told partners involved in the decision that the relic should remain in the neighborhood that hosted the 1996 Olympics. Georgia State University, which owns the land, unveiled a plan to relocate the cauldron to Centennial Olympic Park earlier this year. Sharon Pitchford with the Summer Hill Neighborhood Development Corporation is pushing for the property to be turned over from the state to the city of Atlanta.
9: How can we get it back to the city that it belongs to instead of being in the hands of another entity that it's not what bought it here and that hosted it.
8: Cheryl Calhoun, who lived in Summerhill for over 60 years, has a personal connection to the Cauldron. Her mother carried the Olympic torch during the 96 Games. She anticipates the mayor's input will have an impact on the decision.
10: I'm hoping that the donors that's contributing to our having it removed from Summerhill, that they would pay attention and side with the mayor that this is where it should remain.
8: Meanwhile, officials say the relocation is a part of a restoration project to put the Cauldron where more people can experience it. The organizations involved in the effort did not immediately respond to WABE's request for comment. Dormia Vance, WABE News.
0: A state agency said today it's now taking applications to fill, temporarily, an entire school board. The move comes after Governor Brian Kemp suspended every sitting member. The State Board of Education met last week to discuss Dublin City School's situation. That district is in danger of losing its accreditation after falling into a financial crisis. Following that meeting, the agency recommended Governor Kemp suspend the current board, which oversees seven schools in the city of 16,000, about an hour southeast of Macon. More local news is online at WABE.org. It's 4:35.
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12: 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I'm Juana Summers.
13: And I'm Mary Louise Kelly. President Trump's war with Iran is now in its sixth month. There is no agreement on a path forward. Today, a ship was attacked trying to exit the Strait of Hormuz, and the United Arab Emirates says Iran fired missiles at the UAE today for the first time in nearly 3 months. Trump is also threatening to bomb, not Iran, but Oman. He told Fox News the U.S. would bomb Oman, which is a U.S. ally, if it, quote, gets in the way. NPR international correspondent Aya Betraoui is with us to take a closer look at this. Hey there.
14: Hey.
13: First of all, welcome to Washington. You are in the studio in Washington. I know you're about to head back to Dubai. Just say more about the situation created by this bombing threat to Oman.
14: I mean, you know, I think the situation with Oman really highlights the uncertainty of this region. Oman is a quiet corner of the Gulf. It borders the Strait of Hormuz. And

0: On the next Closer Look, as the fall semester gets underway, Spelman College welcomes not only new students.
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0: It's a conversation with Dr. Ayanna Howard, Spelman College's 12th president. 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
3: Live from NPR News in Culver City, California, I'm Dwayne Brown. As primary season winds down, voters are casting ballots in Alaska, Florida, and Wyoming today as the field of candidates is being narrowed for the midterm elections this fall. NPR's Larry Kaplow has more.
4: In Alaska, all the candidates run together, regardless of party, and the top four advance to the vote in November. Democrats are hoping former Congresswoman Mary Peltola will be able to flip the Senate seat held by Republican Dan Sullivan, who's running for re-election. Florida voters face ballots shaken up by redistricting done by the Republican-led legislature there, which boosted their party's chances in the fall midterms. That could lead to a drop in the number of black members of Congress from the state. In Wyoming, candidates vie to replace Republican Senator Cynthia Lummis, who's retiring. The primary schedule is winding down, with Oklahoma next week and just a few states, mostly in New England, in September. Larry Kaplow, NPR News.
3: The Trump administration has formally moved to repeal a landmark conservation rule that banned logging of tens of millions of acres of pristine national forests. NPR's Kirk Sigler reports the public now has 30 days to comment.
5: This rescission of the 2001 roadless rule was widely expected. President Trump's Forest Service, along with the timber industry, has argued that restrictions on new road building have severely hindered the U.S. government's ability to thin and log forests with the goal of preventing wildfires and smoke, like that's been engulfing much of the country again this summer. But the Forest Service is behind its own targets on treating forests in areas where roads are already built, and environmentalists are calling the overturning of the rule a giveaway to industry. Meanwhile, it's still not clear how interested timber companies are in most of these pristine forests. They're hard and expensive to get to and often very controversial to log.
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6: Live from WABE News in Atlanta, I'm Jim Burris. The city of Atlanta is using an AI-powered music tool to grow tourism and convention numbers, although some local artists have reservations about the technology. WABE's Marlon Hyde has more.
7: This is Atlanta's Sonic ID. Does it sound like Atlanta? The music bed was created by CCM Song, a company based in France that built sonic identities for global brands like Samsung. When founder Michael Boumendil composed the sound, he thought about Atlanta as a cultural crossroads.
8: Crossroads in terms of culture, in terms of food, in terms of sport, in terms of music.
7: Here's where AI steps in. Let's say you need music for a video about a Latino chef in Atlanta. An editor can drop their clips in and select from a variety of music beds developed from the Sonic ID to match the video's theme. Andrew Wilson is the Executive Vice President and Chief Marketing Officer of the Atlanta Convention and Visitors Bureau. He commissioned this tool to keep up with the demand for short-form videos.
9: We're producing 40 pieces of content a week.
7: About a quarter of that content are videos that need a music bed, which ends up costing them time and money.
9: We couldn't scale, so we were not producing many pieces of video content. And when we did, then we were trying to limit ourselves to free music.
7: Eumir Gutierrez, also known as DJ EU, is the official stadium DJ for Atlanta United FC. He's created music for the Bureau in the past and says growing AI use is concerning.
10: When you have AI creating something, it's just creating out of words and direction, not real soul.
7: However, he says as long as it's helping to streamline the work instead of making the music itself, he's okay with it. ACVB says it wants to work with local artists to continue updating the city's Sonic ID. Marlon Hyde, WABE News.
6: And you can find more local news online at WABE.org. Clear skies in Atlanta, 90 degrees. Our heat index at 95. Clear tonight with lows in the low 70s. Sunny tomorrow with a high of 95. 98 on Thursday. Also, an air quality alert is in effect for tomorrow.
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12: This is All Things Considered from NPR News. I'm Mary Louise Kelly.
13: And I'm Juana Summers. Younger voters and voting rights advocates are raising concerns about new state laws. These laws ban using student IDs to check in at polling places. And those bans have sparked lawsuits in some Republican-led states. NPR's Hansi Lo Wong reports.
14: 2 years ago, Leah Seimer cast a ballot near Dartmouth College.
15: You use your student ID to vote in 2024?
16: Yes.
15: In New Hampshire?
16: Yes.
15: No problem?
16: No problem. I tend to not carry my driver's license on my person when I'm walking around campus. Most students just carry their student IDs to get into buildings.
14: But to get into a polling place this year, Seimer will need a state ID, U.S. passport, or another accepted identification. That's because New Hampshire is the latest Republican-led state to ban registered voters from using a student ID to confirm their identity at the polls. Indiana's ban started last year, and another in Florida is set to begin next year.
17: Student IDs have been a source of attempts at controlling who votes on the part of legislators who want to manipulate the process.
14: Michelle Cantor-Cohen is policy director at Fair Election Center, a voting rights group.
17: What this really is a power grab of legislators saying that they don't want students to vote.
18: The last thing I want to do is to keep people from voting.
14: Indiana State Senator Blake Dorio is one of the Republican lawmakers behind these new bans on student IDs. Dorio spoke last year at a hearing.
18: The first thing I want to do is to keep people from voting who shouldn't be voting, who did not have the proper ID.
14: Similar arguments for student ID bans have been made in New Hampshire. Here's Republican State Representative Donald McFarland speaking at a hearing last year.
19: This bill is not

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1: It's good to have you with us for All Things Considered on this Tuesday afternoon. I'm Jim Burris. Claims that Meta made its platforms addictive are now under test in court. Doctors say young people are especially vulnerable. So how can parents tell when scrolling has become a problem? 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
1: On this Tuesday afternoon, you're listening to All Things Considered on WABE 90.1. I'm Jim Burris. President Trump's frequent tariff announcements have put global trade in a new precarious position. Coming up tonight on Think, hear why tariffs push up prices and how countries around the world are adapting. 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
1: On the connector southbound just before North Avenue, at last check, a crash blocked the right shoulder. Near Dobbins, Delk Road, westbound at Cobb Parkway, police are working a crash. Highway 27 in Coweta County in both directions at Trammell Road, an injury wreck slowing things down. And in Decatur, 285 eastbound at I-20 on the DeKalb side, part of the Gore is blocked due to a mishap.
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1: For Tuesday, August the 18th, 2026, it's The Brief from WABE. I'm Jim Burris. The Home Depot says big renovations are taking a back seat as customers are spending more on smaller projects. WABE's Marlon Hyde reports tools and paints are coming off of the shelves as consumers remain hesitant on expensive renovations and projects.
4: Despite what Home Depot officials are calling a frozen housing market, the retailer reports that second quarter sales grew by about 6% behind pro and DIY purchases. Higher mortgage rates and lower turnover have customers holding off on renovations that come with buying a new home. Richard McPhail is the executive vice president and chief financial officer.
5: While consumer uncertainty and housing affordability continue to pressure demand for larger home improvement projects, we remain focused on what we can control.
4: Home Depot reaffirmed its fiscal 2026 guidance, which it says includes tariff refunds, that the company expects to partially offset unplanned fuel and input costs. Marlon Hyde, WABE News.
1: An Atlanta police officer who was shot twice this week is recovering at Grady Memorial Hospital. 30-year-old officer Devontae Matthews responded to a call on Clark Howard Lane in southwest Atlanta about a man experiencing a mental health crisis. When Matthews tried to make contact, APD says 24-year-old Michael Gates shot a gun, hitting Matthews in the arm. APD says Gates is in custody and will be charged with attempting to take the life of an officer. At a press conference with police, Atlanta Mayor Andre Dickens said this was not the first time Matthews had responded to a call regarding mental health at that home. Dickens said it's on state and county officials to do more.
6: Time and time again, local police precincts and police officers have to go do the work of mental health and support when we need to have mental hospitals and care for individuals that are experiencing mental crisis and challenges.
1: Police say one of Gates' family members was also grazed by a bullet, but she did not suffer serious injury. A state agency said today it is now taking applications to fill, temporarily, an entire school board. The move comes after Governor Brian Kemp suspended every sitting member. The State Board of Education met last week to discuss Dublin City School's situation. That district is in danger of losing its accreditation after falling into financial crisis. Following that meeting, the agency recommended Governor Kemp suspend the current board, which oversees seven schools in the city of 16,000, about an hour southeast of Macon. The proportion of Georgia kindergartners exempt from school vaccinations is rising. That's according to the U.S. Centers for Disease Control and Prevention's latest data. Jess Mador reports.
7: The CDC report covers more than a decade of kindergarten vaccination coverage and exemptions. Nationally, the percentage of kindergartners with vaccine exemptions increased to a record high 4.2% in the 2025-26 school year from 3.6% the previous year. Georgia's exemption rate is even higher than the national average at just over 5%. Still, the state's overall kindergarten vaccination rates have remained more or less steady over the last three school years. The CDC report comes as the Trump administration tries to limit the routine vaccinations children get and when they get them. Jess Mador, WABE News.
1: State health officials have confirmed a new case of measles in a Metro Atlanta resident, the seventh known case in Georgia this year. The Georgia Department of Public Health says the infected person was unvaccinated and had no history of travel. Investigators are now working to identify anyone they may have come in contact with. Measles is highly contagious. Symptoms include high fever and cough and an all-over red rash. DPH urges anyone with potential symptoms to contact a health provider by phone before heading to a clinic. DeKalb County has confirmed another trapped mosquito carrying West Nile virus, this time in the 30329 zip code, which includes parts of Atlanta, Brookhaven, and Chamblee. That brings the county's total to seven positive traps this year. There have been no human cases reported in DeKalb and only one in the state so far. Positive mosquito traps were also found in Fulton County earlier in the summer, including near Grant Park. Atlanta Mayor Andre Dickens wants the famous Olympic Cauldron to stay right where it is, siding with Summer Hill residents who for months have fought its pending move to downtown Atlanta. WABE's Jeremiah Vance explains.
8: In a letter, Dickens told partners involved in the decision that the relic should remain in the neighborhood that hosted the 1996 Olympics. Georgia State University, which owns the land, unveiled a plan to relocate the cauldron to Centennial Olympic Park earlier this year. Sharon Pitchford with the Summerhill Neighborhood Development Corporation is pushing for the property to be turned over from the state to the city of Atlanta.
9: How can we get it back to the city that it belongs to instead of being in the hands of another entity that is, that it's not what bought it here and that hosted it.
8: Cheryl Calhoun, who lived in Summerhill for over 60 years, has a personal connection to the cauldron. Her mother carried the Olympic torch during the 96 games. She anticipates the mayor's input will have an impact on the decision.
10: I'm hoping that the donors that's contributing to having it removed from Summerhill, that they would pay attention and side with the mayor that this is where it should remain.
8: Meanwhile, officials say the relocation is a part of a restoration project to put the cauldron where more people can experience it. The organizations involved in the effort did not immediately respond to WABE's request for comment. Dormaya Vance, WABE News.
1: The housing market in Metro Atlanta is seeing a slowdown in sales. WABE's Alex Helmick reports that could be good for some buyers.
11: The median sales price for July in Metro Atlanta was $405,000, up about $10,000 from the same month last year, according to Georgia MLS. But fewer homes were sold and fewer put under contract, while active listings remain higher than a year ago. Real estate site Redfin says home buying demand nationwide is at its lowest since it began keeping track in 2013. The site says sellers outnumber buyers in the Atlanta market by 88%, so those looking for a home have leverage as demand drops and supply increases. Redfin says the slowing market is due to mortgage rates remaining high and general geopolitical and economic uncertainty. Alex Helmick, WAB News.
1: As gas prices increased nationally above $4 a gallon on average, Georgia's ticked up only slightly. But as WABE's Christopher Alston reports, the state still has one of the highest average prices in the South.
12: A gallon of regular unleaded in Georgia is hovering around $3.79, a few cents up from last week. That's according to motoring group AAA. The high prices continue as the Strait of Hormuz remains closed due to President Trump's war in Iran, and as Ukraine continues attacking Russian oil refineries in the war between those two countries. And price comparison app Gas Buddy says diesel prices took a big hit too, spiking nearly 15 cents a gallon from last week, and up more than $1.80 a gallon in Georgia from this time last year. Christopher Alston, WABE News.
1: Judging by plans for a batch of its new airplanes, Atlanta-based Delta Airlines is looking to go upscale in a major way. That's according to airline blog From the Tray Table, citing an interview with Delta's chief commercial officer, Joe Esposito. According to the report, Delta's new Airbus A330 wide-body jets will feature double the number of current Delta One first-class suites, increasing to 56 per plane. They'll account for half of the passenger space of the planes. Delta plans to use the aircraft on corporate heavy transatlantic routes where premium seats often bring in more revenue than the main cabin. The airline also plans to retrofit older planes with more first-class seats. And that does it for The Brief. More local news is always available online at WABE.org. Christopher Alston is our producer. Melissa Fato is our editor. I'm Jim Burris, Amplifying Atlanta. This is WABE. Thanks for listening.
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1: Currently in Atlanta, we have clear skies, 90 degrees, a heat index of 94, with north winds at 12, gusting to 18. We'll clear out overnight with lows in the low 70s. For tomorrow, sunshine, hot once again with a high of 95, 98 on Thursday. Marketplace is next.
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15: In Los Angeles, I'm Kai Rizdahl. Tuesday today, 18 August. Good as it always is to have you along, everybody. 30 years is a long time. It is a long time in life, and it is a long time in financial markets. But all of a sudden, that 30-year time frame seems very, very close at hand. I am talking here about 30-year bonds, government bonds in particular, the yields on which the interest rates they have to pay, right? The yields are honestly getting a little alarming. We have touched on this a couple of times in the past couple of weeks. We're going to do it again today with Robin Brooks. He is a senior fellow at the Brookings Institution. Robin, welcome back to the program.
16: So great to be with you, Kai. Thanks for having me on.
15: All right. I'm going to quote you back to yourself from the socials today. Global bond markets, you wrote, have caught fire. Reckless fiscal policy is catching up with governments. Emphasis there on governments, many of them. 30-year yields, long bond yields are up all around the planet. What's going on?
16: So long-term yields are different from the kind of policy rate that the Fed sets, right? So when we have a Fed meeting, the Fed sets short-term interest rates. Long-term interest rates are very different because they incorporate risk premia. Of course, 30 years, as you said in your intro, that's a very long horizon. So financial markets over that long horizon price risk premium for inflation, for policy uncertainty, for the amount of debt that you have. And so what we've seen the last couple days and honestly over the past year is that these long-term yields have risen massively, most of all in places that are highly indebted or politically dysfunctional. So places like Japan, France, the UK, Italy, and of course also the United States.
17: United States, yeah. So it is a global situation. We've touched on the fiscal irresponsibility of some of those countries, including this one. I want to run through a couple of other possible causes. AI companies are borrowing trillions and trillions and trillions of dollars. Maybe that was one too many trillions, but you know what I mean. There is, however, only so much capital to be invested. Could that be part of the challenge, that AI borrowing is competing with this necessary government borrowing?
16: So, Kai, I think you're totally right. There's many things that are driving what's been going on lately. If you look at when did long-term yields start to rise big time, in the most recent episode that we're seeing right now, it was after the most recent Fed meeting. So that was on July 29th. Mm-hmm. The Federal Reserve kept rates on hold. And so markets here are worried that there's something wrong with monetary policy. And honestly, they're worried about the politicization of the Federal Reserve, that the Fed is keeping rates low because people feel like it's under the influence of Trump. The other thing, obviously, that's happening lately is that it feels like oil prices are going back up again. And so bond markets obviously don't like that because they think it leads to inflation. But the bigger issue that you're mentioning is, you know, in the end, there is a finite pool of capital. All the AI investment, the hyperscalers and so on, everyone's chasing after the same amount of money. What I would say in terms of differentiating these different factors is, in the end, yields have risen most for countries that are most highly indebted. So that tells you this is about some kind of sovereign risk premium.
17: All right. So let me back you up to the Federal Reserve. And you have been clear that you think some of the criticism of Warsh is unwarranted. And that's a a whole different podcast for us to get into. But is it possible that part of this reaction is an uncertainty premium related to the Federal Reserve, that that the bond markets just don't know what he's thinking? You know?
16: Yeah, I mean, I think the bond markets tend to react quite strongly to if the Fed is easing with this president in the White House. So we saw a similar thing last summer, Jackson Hole, almost a year ago, August 22nd, Jay Powell announced, well, he didn't announce, but he gave a speech that was incredibly dovish and basically said, in so many words, we're going to ease. And we saw a very similar steepening, which means long-term yields rise more than short-term yields, steepening in the yield curve that we're seeing now. So markets here are incredibly sensitive to the perception that monetary policy is dominated by politics, Kai.
17: Super quick, we got like 30 seconds. How worried are you, scale of like 1 to 10, about the bond, you know, all of this stuff. Better question, Kai. Ask a better question. You know what I mean?
16: So if you look at the 10-year, right, we're at 4.7. Doesn't seem very worrying. It gets more worrying if you look at the 10-year yield 10 years forward. So that's what markets price implicitly in longer-term yields 10 years from now, and that's 6%. If you then factor in that so many other countries like Japan, like some European countries, are artificially keeping their yields down via their central banks, then things start to look really worrying. So on a scale from 1 to 10, I'm a 6 or a 7.
17: All right. We'll take a 6 or a 7 for now. We'll call me when you get to like a 9, and then we'll have you back. All right.
16: Thanks
17: Robin
16: for having
17: Brooks,
16: me on.
17: She's at the Brookings Institution. We'll see you. Wall Street today. Bonds we talked about, obviously. Tech stocks got beat up a little bit. Everything else down-ish. Details numbers when we get there.

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3: Right now, the majority of the industry is being driven by repair work.
2: People sitting on those low mortgage rates are spending on renovations, which Home Depot says is the kind of business keeping the company performance okay.
3: They do believe that over the long run, that the housing market is a good place to be.
2: I mean, they kind of have to. Their business depends on it. I'm Kristen Schwab for Marketplace.

Retail is, as Mitchell was just reminding us, a mixed bag these days. Retail and other sales of almost all kinds. Data from Nielsen IQ shows total alcohol sales are down more than 3% year over year. People are just drinking less. At the same time, though, just because consumers are pulling back now,

0: 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Good evening, I'm Jim Burris. Voting rights advocates are raising concerns about new laws in Republican-led states that ban the use of student IDs to check in at polling places.
1: What this really is a power grab of legislators saying that they don't want students to vote.
0: We'll have more on the controversy and how it's playing out in New Hampshire. That's coming up at 7:35.
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1: U.S. invaded Iraq. It still holds immense power, as does neighboring Iran, which plays a huge role in Iraqi security and politics. With the U.S. and Iran at war, Iraq is in a very tough spot.
2: Well, thank you very much.
1: At Trump's first meeting with Iraq's new prime minister in June, the president was still gloating over killing Soleimani.
2: And I killed him in my first administration. Had I not, it might be a different story today. He was a mad genius.
1: Soleimani was polarizing, hated by some for interfering in Iraq and for arming Shia militias backed by Tehran, but glorified by many others for playing a key role in fending off the militant group ISIS. Prime Minister Ali al-Zaidi has promised Trump he will disarm the country's most powerful militias.
3: After the 30th of September, there is no any need for the presence of any faction.
1: Those militias have attacked U.S. diplomatic missions and military bases in Iraq because they believe the U.S. is an occupying force and an extension of Israel. Some paramilitary groups have already handed over weapons to the Iraqi government, but several other powerful groups refuse. In a quiet residential neighborhood in Baghdad, we meet the spokesman for one of them, called Kitab Sayed al-Shuhada. 3 years ago, the U.S. put a $10 million bounty on its leader, accusing him of attacks on U.S. forces. Sheikh Khadim al-Fartusi says as long as the U.S. maintains intelligence and military assets in diplomatic missions, the Iran-backed resistance his group is part of will attack.
4: If these bases launch attacks, assaults, and hostile acts, they must be punished. If the government is complicit, pressured for any reason, or sometimes powerless, we are not like that.
1: He says they don't want armed confrontation with the Iraqi government, but he fears one is coming. Iraq's security spokesman, Lieutenant General Saad Mann, says he believes Iraq will succeed in regaining control of weapons.
5: I think the situation will be better. Nobody will have this opposition against the government, against the will of our society, our community.
1: Iraqi analyst Sajjad Jihad says Iran seems to feel equally confident that paramilitary groups will hang on to their arms.
6: I think Iran feels very confident that it's going to stand by pro-Iran groups in Iraq and elsewhere. No amount of pressure from Israel or the United States is going to see these groups crumble away.
1: Sheikh Fartusi tells us he believes the Shia cannot be defeated, even with hellfire missiles. You can kill them, but you cannot defeat them, he says. Why? He says because their belief is that being killed is part of victory. Jane Arraf, NPR News, Baghdad.
7: This is All Things Considered on WABE 90.1. I'm Jim Burris. Thanks for listening. Back in April, a spring storm washed out John Batiste's homecoming show at Chastain Park. The 8-time Grammy winner returns to Atlanta on Sunday, backed by the Atlanta Pops Orchestra for his rescheduled fantastical tour stop at Synovus Bank Amphitheater. Ahead of the new date, we revisit WABE Arts and Culture editor Sherry Day Scott's conversation with Batiste about what's feeding him creatively.
8: And now, for one of the most versatile musicians working today, John Batiste, Grammy Award-winning composer and pianist, answers our What's Feeding You questions. What does performing in front of an orchestra do for you that a solo set or a club date doesn't?
9: The orchestra is truly one of the greatest musical vehicles ever created. There's so many different sounds that you can create, and it's fantastical because it takes you to a place within your mind and in your soul, and the vibrations of the orchestra as they hit your body.

0: lift you to a place beyond the reality of any heaviness or any darkness you might be feeling, and taps into that inner child, that inner light that's within all of us. And you may lose track of it, but you can never, ever fully lose it.
1: That philosophy shapes everything about how Batiste approaches music, even his definition of genre.
2: What's holding all of that together for you when it comes to an artistic POV or a statement?
0: I love thinking about music from the perspective of craft, tradition, and philosophy, and not genre. I don't think about genre because I don't think it really exists. I think music comes from people and peoples over time. You know, it's like when Bob Dylan met Thelonious Monk and he said, "I'm a folk musician." And Thelonious Monk said back to him, "All music is folk music."
1: For Batiste, that connection runs deep, especially in the Atlanta area, where he has four generations of family roots in Clayton County.
2: If you're putting together a playlist of songs that remind you of Atlanta, give me two or three that might be on there.
3: Well, I would definitely put a Outkast song on the playlist. Probably something from Aquemini. Anything that feels like the origins of trap. I did some records with Gucci Mane too. I hope they come out one day. We did a cover for Rolling Stone, Artist on Artist. And from that conversation, it really piqued both of our interest to get in the studio. And we're like, man, what would it be like if we... I love your process.
2: What do you want people to leave feeling like or thinking about after your show?
3: There's so many feelings that I'm grateful to be able to share and make people feel like they came out and they felt something, or they received something in their spirit that uplifted them. You know, we bring joy, we bring hope with the music, and it's also just a good time, man.
2: As you kick off this tour, what is going to keep you centered and grounded?
3: My wife, my friends and family that come on the road and join me. My mother comes out often, my dad, my sister, my nephews. I always have people that are really foundational for me, and we give each other good energy. My uncle ends up, Uncle Peter, shout out Uncle Pete, he came on stage and played, and we did an impromptu jam, so that might happen, or might be more, might be a bigger lineup this time with the orchestra, you know. So I'm just excited anytime that I get to hang with my folks and share these moments and create memories.
1: John Batiste and the Atlanta Pops Orchestra performed Sunday, August 23rd at Synovus Bank Amphitheater at Chastain Park.
2: This is What's Feeding You from WABE Arts, where we ask, what's feeding the people who are feeding Atlanta culture?
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5: On the next closer look, it was an astonishing data point. Last year, 300,000 black women left the workforce or were forced out within the first few months of President Donald Trump's return to office. Now, another revelation. Certain sub-demographics of black men and black women are experiencing significant job loss. Tonight at 8.
6: For Tuesday, August the 18th, 2026, it's The Brief from WABE. I'm Jim Burris. The Home Depot says big renovations are taking a back seat as customers are spending more on smaller projects. WABE's Marlon Hyde reports tools and paints are coming off of the shelves as consumers remain hesitant on expensive renovations and projects.
7: Despite what Home Depot officials are calling a frozen housing market, the retailer reports that second quarter sales grew by about 6% behind pro and DIY purchases. Higher mortgage rates and lower turnover have customers holding off on renovations that come with buying a new home. Richard McPhail is the executive vice president and chief financial officer.
8: While consumer uncertainty and housing affordability continue to pressure demand for larger home improvement projects, we remain focused on what we can control.
7: Home Depot reaffirmed its fiscal 2026 guidance, which it says includes tariff refunds, that the company expects to partially offset unplanned fuel and input costs. Marlon Hyde, WAB News.
6: An Atlanta police officer who was shot twice this week is recovering at Grady Memorial Hospital. 30-year-old officer Devontae Matthews responded to a call on Clark Howard Lane in southwest Atlanta about a man experiencing a mental health crisis. When Matthews tried to make contact, APD says 24-year-old Michael Gates shot a gun, hitting Matthews in the arm. APD says Gates is in custody and will be charged with attempting to take the life of an officer. At a press conference with police, Atlanta Mayor Andre Dickens said this was not the first time Matthews had responded to a call regarding mental health at that home. Dickens said it's on state and county officials to do more.
9: Time and time again, local police precincts and police officers have to go do the work of mental health and support when we need to have mental hospitals and care for individuals that are experiencing mental crisis and challenges.
6: Police say one of Gates' family members was also grazed by a bullet, but she did not suffer serious injury. A state agency said today it is now taking applications to fill, temporarily, an entire school board. The move comes after Governor Brian Kemp suspended every sitting member. The State Board of Education met last week to discuss Dublin City School's situation. That district is in danger of losing its accreditation after falling into financial crisis. Following that meeting, the agency recommended Governor Kemp suspend the current board, which oversees seven schools in the city of 16,000, about an hour southeast of Macon. The proportion of Georgia kindergartners exempt from school vaccinations is rising. That's according to the U.S. Centers for Disease Control and Prevention's latest data. Jess Mador reports.
10: The CDC report covers more than a decade of kindergarten vaccination coverage and exemptions. Nationally, the percentage of kindergartners with vaccine exemptions increased to a record high 4.2% in the 2025-26 school year from 3.6% the previous year. Georgia's exemption rate is even higher than the national average at just over 5%. Still, the state's overall kindergarten vaccination rates have remained more or less steady over the last three school years. The CDC report comes as the Trump administration tries to limit the routine vaccinations children get and when they get them. Jess Mador, WABE News.
6: State health officials have confirmed a new case of measles in a Metro Atlanta resident, the seventh known case in Georgia this year. The Georgia Department of Public Health says the infected person was unvaccinated and had no history of travel. Investigators are now working to identify anyone they may have come in contact with. Measles is highly contagious. Symptoms include high fever and cough and an all-over red rash. DPH urges anyone with potential symptoms to contact a health provider by phone before heading to a clinic. DeKalb County has confirmed another trapped mosquito carrying West Nile virus, this time in the 30329 zip code, which includes parts of Atlanta, Brookhaven, and Chamblee. That brings the county's total to seven positive traps this year. There have been no human cases reported in DeKalb and only one in the state so far. Positive mosquito traps were also found in Fulton County earlier in the summer, including near Grant Park. Atlanta Mayor Andre Dickens wants the famous Olympic Cauldron to stay right where it is, siding with Summer Hill residents who for months have fought its pending move to downtown Atlanta. WABE's Jeremiah Vance explains.
11: In a letter, Dickens told partners involved in the decision that the relic should remain in the neighborhood that hosted the 1996 Olympics. Georgia State University, which owns the land, unveiled a plan to relocate the cauldron to Centennial Olympic Park earlier this year. Sharon Pitchford with the Summerhill Neighborhood Development Corporation is pushing for the property to be turned over from the state to the city of Atlanta.
12: How can we get it back to the city that it belongs to instead of being in the hands of another entity that it's not? What bought it here and that hosted it.
11: Cheryl Calhoun, who lived in Summerhill for over 60 years, has a personal connection to the cauldron. Her mother carried the Olympic torch during the 96 games. She anticipates the mayor's input will have an impact on the decision.
13: I'm hoping that the donors that's contributing toward having it removed from Summerhill, that they would pay attention and side with the mayor that this is where it should remain.
11: Meanwhile, officials say the relocation is a part of a restoration project to put the cauldron where more people can experience it. The organizations involved in the effort did not immediately respond to WABE's request for comment. Dormaya Vance, WABE News.
6: The housing market in Metro Atlanta is seeing a slowdown in sales. WABE's Alex Helmick reports that could be good for some buyers.
14: The median sales price for July in Metro Atlanta was $405,000, up about $10,000 from the same month last year, according to Georgia MLS. But fewer homes were sold and fewer put under contract, while active listings remain higher than a year ago. Real estate site Redfin says home buying demand nationwide is at its lowest since it began keeping track in 2013. The site says sellers outnumber buyers in the Atlanta market by 88%, so those looking for a home have leverage as demand drops and supply increases. Redfin says the slowing market is due to mortgage rates remaining high and general geopolitical and economic uncertainty. Alex Helmick, WAB News.
6: As gas prices increased nationally above $4 a gallon on average, Georgia's ticked up only slightly. But as WABE's Christopher Alston reports, the state still has one of the highest average prices in the South.
15: A gallon of regular unleaded in Georgia is hovering around $3.79, a few cents up from last week. That's according to motoring group AAA. The high prices continue as the Strait of Hormuz remains closed due to President Trump's war in Iran, and as Ukraine continues attacking Russian oil refineries in the war between those two countries. And price comparison app Gas Buddy says diesel prices took a big hit too, spiking nearly 15 cents a gallon from last week, and up more than $1.80 a gallon in Georgia from this time last year. Christopher Alston, WABE News.
6: Judging by plans for a batch of its new airplanes, Atlanta-based Delta Airlines is looking to go upscale in a major way. That's according to airline blog From the Tray Table, citing an interview with Delta's chief commercial officer, Joe Esposito. According to the report, Delta's new Airbus A330 wide-body jets will feature double the number of current Delta One first-class suites, increasing to 56 per plane. They'll account for half of the passenger space of the planes. Delta plans to use the aircraft on corporate heavy transatlantic routes where premium seats often bring in more revenue than the main cabin. The airline also plans to retrofit older planes with more first-class seats. And that does it for The Brief. More local news is always available online at WABE.org. Christopher Alston is our producer. Melissa Fato is our editor. I'm Jim Burris, Amplifying Atlanta. This is WABE. Thanks for listening.
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